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2: 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National Highways. And what's that? 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
2: 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Look out for the Faversham Festival of Transport on in Faversham Town Centre on the weekend of the 16th and 17th of May, and that will be from 10am till 4pm. And as part of that, the Faversham Model Railway Exhibition, which will be hosted at the Assembly Rooms on the same weekend, the 16th and 17th of May. And finally, the Family Fun Day. This is featuring BGT's Chicken Man, Alan Sum, Juggle Fall Show. And that's from 12 noon on the 23rd of May at Badgers Hill Farm in Chatham. So get yourself along to these events in May. Enjoy.
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0: This is nice, isn't it? 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
1: Some people say a man is made out of mud. 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
2: 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Look out for the Faversham Festival of Transport on in Faversham Town Centre on the weekend of the 16th and 17th of May, and that will be from 10am till 4pm. And as part of that, the Faversham Model Railway Exhibition, which will be hosted at the Assembly Rooms on the same weekend, the 16th and 17th of May. And finally, the Family Fun Day. This is featuring BGT's Chicken Man, Alan Sum, Juggle Fall Show. And that's from 12 noon on the 23rd of May at Badgers Hill Farm in Chatham. So get yourself along to these events in May. Enjoy.
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2: 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Thursday the 14th of May, at the Royal Cinema, The Devil Wears Prada 2 is on at 7:30pm and that's a 12A rating. At the Alexander Centre, Pyramid South Bath infused with Sikkim Reiki is on from 8 to 9pm and that's an 18 plus only. 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Ukulele Strummers are at the Market Inn and the Howling Giant and Sun Messiah at Saturnalia Records. Tickets are £8 to £10 and both of those events start at 7:30pm. And Andy Bennett's Jazz Club is on at the Limes and that starts at 8pm. Friday the 15th of May. 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There is a live singer to be confirmed at the Dover Castle in Tenham starting at 7pm. And Chris Barwell is at the Limes starting at 8pm. Scastards are at the Market Inn and First Class are at the Sun Inn and both of those start at 8:30pm. Saturday the 16th of May, Transport Weekend. So the Festival of Transport is here in Faversham and that will take place in the town centre from 10am till 4pm. Along with that is a model railway exhibition, part of the Transport Festival, and that will be in the Assembly Rooms. At the Alexander Centre, Faversham Artisan Crafts and Gift Market is on between 10am and 3pm. Now live music for Saturday with the Real Faversham Gigs Guide. Double or Nothing Duo is on at the Railway from 7pm. Ian Ingalls is at the Limes starting at 8pm. Sunday the 17th of May. Transport Weekend continues and the Festival of Transport in Faversham Town Centre on again from 10 till 4pm. The Model Railway Exhibition, which is part of the Transport Festival, is also on and that will be in the Assembly Rooms. At the Alexander Centre, Faversham Artisan Crafts and Gift Market is back and that will be between 10am and 3pm. Now live music for Sunday with the Real Faversham Gigs Guide. Sean Pout is at the Railway from 2pm. High Tide is at the Market Inn and that's from 2:30pm. And June are at the Quay starting at 6pm. And of course you can check out the websites for all these events. thealex.org.uk/events, royalcinema.co.uk/Faversham/out now. 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
2: 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Look out for the Faversham Festival of Transport on in Faversham Town Centre on the weekend of the 16th and 17th of May, and that will be from 10am till 4pm. And as part of that, the Faversham Model Railway Exhibition, which will be hosted at the Assembly Rooms on the same weekend, the 16th and 17th of May. And finally, the Family Fun Day. This is featuring BGT's Chicken Man, Alan Sum, Juggle Fall Show. And that's from 12 noon on the 23rd of May at Badgers Hill Farm in Chatham. So get yourself along to these events in May. Enjoy.
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0: 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Yes, what we're doing is looking at things that are happening every day around us and discussing them, and then getting feedback from you. 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
14: Wakey, wakey!

breakfast for your Thursday morning. We're underway then. Welcome to the oldies. You love to sing along to. Are you well for this Thursday, 14th of May, coming up on the show? Your musical memories, your musical birthdays, your one second wonder, the year of fortune. We'll find out exactly what day it is today as well. What's your name? Could be your day today. And we'll get into your lyric game in a moment.

Breakfast morning, Thursday morning. Let's get into your lyric game then. These are the lyrics this morning. I've tried so hard to make you see that I'd be what you want me to be. What is that song? Do you know that one? You know the lyrics? I've tried so hard to make you see that I'd be what you want me to be. What's that song today? Yeah.

and Mars here, Young, Gifted and Black on your Decades Breakfast, back to 1917. Let's go back a little bit earlier, back to 65 on this day, 1946. Derek Leckenby, a guitarist with Herman's Hermits, was born, back to 65. And

German Termit's a must to avoid on your decade's breakfast. Avoid her, I tell you. On this day, 1952, David Byrne was born of the Talking Heads. Hey!

0: Holly Johnson, those Americanos on your Decades Breakfast and the Talking Heads. And she was, let's do Year of Fortune.
1: 1963.
0: Let's go back to the 60s then. 1963 for the Wheel of Fortune this morning. Let's play Johnny Kidd and the Pirates in a moment. First up, the Crystals.

0: 3 this morning on your Year of Fortune. That was what the wheel wanted. That's what we gave you. Johnny Kidd and the Pirates, I'll Never Get Over You. And the Crystals and To Do Ron Ron on the way. I'll give you the lyrics to our lyric game again soon.
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1986 for Berlin, Take My Breath Away. And in 1979, it was a number two for Squeeze and Up the Junction. That is your bit in the middle of part one. Part two in the next hour. It's where we play you a number two and a number one, just like

Michael Horan and a whiter shade of pale on your decades breakfast. We're doing your lyric game for this Thursday morning. These are the lyrics today. I've tried so hard to make you see that I'd be what you want me to be. What's that song? Any ideas on that one? It's Johnny Johnson and the Bandwagon breaking down the walls of heartache.

Sweet Sensation, Sad Sweet Dreamer on your Decades Breakfast, and Johnny Johnson and the Bandwagon, and Breaking Down the Walls of Heartache on this day, 1977. Leo Sayer, he went to number one on the US singles chart. When I Need You also made number one in the UK.

0: This is Billy McCluskey from Palm Springs reporting for NBC Sports of America. 20 seconds to the start of the 31st Formula Race on
1: Love that one. From Yellow, they were called. That's called The Race on your Decades Breakfast. Leo Sayer, what a classic. A number one at stateside and in the UK too, When I Need You. On this day, 1960, Shelley Preston was born of Bucks Fizz.

0: The Buxbeers, born on this day 1960, Piece of the Action on your Decades Breakfast. Back to 1981, let's give you the answer to your lyric game. Your lyrics this morning were this: I've cried so hard to make you see that I'd be what you want me to be.
1: I tried so hard to make you see that I'd be what you want me to be.
0: Did you get this one this morning? The answer, Gene Pitney, Nobody Needs Your Love.

Gene Pitney, Nobody Needs Your Love More Than I Do. Back to 1966. That is your lyrical answer for your Thursday morning. Well done if you got that right. And your decades breakfast. Another hour of the oldies that you love to sing along to on the way. Plus, we've got our game, the 1 Second Wonder. We'll drive you crazy with that for a Thursday morning. It's a-ha.

0: Bowie, Can't Take My Eyes Off You on your Decade Breakfast. Tell you what, there's a great sing-along song for you. Morning, it's Thursday.
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0: Yeah! Right, coming up this hour, your one-second wonder. Today's one-second is a famous song, so you should get it today. And what day is it today?

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1: Give me the music.
0: What is that 1 second today? There's no lyrics in that, but it doesn't matter. It's not the lyric game. It's the 1 second wonder.
1: Give me the music.
0: See if you can get that one today. Might have said too much already there. Is it?

Chris Norman stumbling in at 4 a.m. in the morning after a drink or two. Back to 1979. On this day, 1956, Steve Hogarth was born of Marillion fame. Let's go back to 1986. Everybody loves this one. It's a Turn It Up song, Incommunicado.

Ricardo on your Decade Breakfast. Happy birthday, Steve Hogarth, today in Meridian, born on this day 1956. And your final musical birthday this morning on this day 1963. Fabrice Morvan was born of Milli Vanilli.

Jones and the Green Green Grass of Home on your Decade's Breakfast. And Milli Vanilli, girl, you know it's true. Right, coming up for you, we've got your 1 Second Wonder to play for you once again. First up, what day?

Thursday, 14th of May, Buttermilk Biscuit Day today. Bake up a storm with Buttermilk Biscuits, indulge in their fluffiness and savour their buttery flavour. It's Dance Like a Chicken Day. Who thought this one up? Gather your friends and family, put on that funky music and do the classic, goofy, ever-popular chicken dance. And it's Online Romance Day. Nowadays, thousands of newly formed relationships start in the virtual world. Almost anyone has at least once explored the world of online dating by creating a profile on a popular dating app. If your name is Bexley, Kane, Landon, Macy or Soraya, today is your day. What?

This morning, George McRae, Rock Your Baby. It's a 1974 number one for George. And in 1963, it was a number two, not making number one in the UK. Please, Please Me.

0: Lovett on your Decades Breakfast, back to 1969. There you go, there's a version of that song you might not have heard before. With a little help from my friends on your Decades Breakfast, we're doing your 1 second wonder this morning. What is the 1 second today?
1: Give me the music!
0: Any ideas on that one, music lovers? I think you might know that today.

Donna Summer, I Feel Love on your Decades Breakfast, and Steve Winwood and Valerie, the oldies you love to sing along to, for a Thursday morning on this day 2002, the musical We Will Rock You opened in London. Tonight.

Queen, Don't Stop Me Now, the musical We Will Rock You, opening in London on this day back in 2002, 24 years ago. Unbelievable, isn't it? On this day, 1973, Shanice was born. We only know one song from her, and it makes us smile, doesn't it?

0: Daytonas, that's what they were called back in 1964. GTO and Shanice, I love your smile. Happy birthday to Shanice today, born on this day, 1973. Let's give the answer to your 1 second wonder.
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0: Today's 1 second wonder. There was no lyrics in the bit that I played you, but it is a song with lyrics in it. What is it?
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0: The answer is The Jam and Star.

They keep playing that song on an advert here in the UK, and it just drives me mad. Jam and start on your Decades Breakfast. Right, that's it. Your Decades Breakfast done for your Thursday morning. More of the songs you love to sing along to. They're on the way. Not played by me, though. I'm off for me breakfast. Might have jam this morning.

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2: 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Thursday the 14th of May, at the Royal Cinema, The Devil Wears Prada 2 is on at 7:30pm and that's a 12A rating. At the Alexander Centre, Pyramid South Bath infused with Sikkim Reiki is on from 8 to 9pm and that's an 18 plus only. 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Ukulele Strummers are at the Market Inn and the Howling Giant and Sun Messiah at Saturnalia Records. Tickets are £8 to £10 and both of those events start at 7:30pm. And Andy Bennett's Jazz Club is on at the Limes and that starts at 8pm. Friday the 15th of May. 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There is a live singer to be confirmed at the Dover Castle in Tenham starting at 7pm. And Chris Barwell is at the Limes starting at 8pm. Scastards are at the Market Inn and First Class are at the Sun Inn and both of those start at 8:30pm. Saturday the 16th of May, Transport Weekend. So the Festival of Transport is here in Faversham and that will take place in the town centre from 10am till 4pm. Along with that is a model railway exhibition, part of the Transport Festival, and that will be in the Assembly Rooms. At the Alexander Centre, Faversham Artisan Crafts and Gift Market is on between 10am and 3pm. Now live music for a Saturday with the Real Faversham Gigs Guide. Double or Nothing Duo is on at the Railway from 7pm. Ian Ingalls is at the Limes starting at 8pm. Sunday the 17th of May. Transport Weekend continues and the Festival of Transport in Faversham Town Centre on again from 10 till 4pm. The Model Railway Exhibition, which is part of the Transport Festival, is also on and that will be in the

0: Assembly Rooms.
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Your famous 90s and noughties show. 2 hours of the belters, the classics from two awesome decades. 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The Mighty Dubcats, Paul Johnson, Get Down. 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
8: Freedom 90, George Michael, the remix by The Reflex. 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

Yes, we did go 2009 for Katy Perry, then Samantha Mumba, which was 2000. Where are we going to go next? 1997? No doubt. 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
1: You probably think you're pretty good at multitasking behind the wheel. 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
1: 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Song 2, Blur. Right, vocals at the ready. After you, Yellow, Coldplay. Let's go.

0: So I do say each and every show, we certainly get the bouncers in on this show, don't we? Your 90s, your noughties, two awesome decades, Blur, Coldplay, U2. 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
1: 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It was 1994. Out on Hooch Tunes Records, as was this. MC Saar, Real McCoy, It's Time to Run Away.

So let's up it a few years to 2002. Sophie Ellis Bextor, a murder on the dance floor, and the 90s of Naughty Show. 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
1: 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It's time to turn it up with Mick. Sing.

0: So let's see if we have time to shoehorn two more in. Stand by, Brothers and Rhythm, and maybe another one to follow.
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3: Hello everyone, a warm welcome to the Classical Mix on Radio Faversham with me, Naomi Anderson. The Classical Mix is about an hour's worth of musical sequences put together by me, stream of consciousness style, for you to enjoy. It's mostly, but not all, classical music. This week I was inspired to make a show strung together with the idea of the mystical, myth, legend and stories. So we'll begin way back in the 17th century with a sinfonia from Monteverdi's opera, The Return of Ulysses to His Homeland. It's performed by Concerto Vocale, directed by René Jacobs.

0: Music by Nino Rota for the 1968 film Romeo and Juliet, directed by Franco Zeffirelli. It was performed by the strings of Santa Cecilia, conducted by Luigi Piovano. Before that was a track called Northern Lights by Norwegian composer Ole Jæhle, which was performed on the organ by Anna Lapwood.
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0: Next, we head down into the underworld, and you'll almost certainly know this tune. It's the Can-Can by Jacques Offenbach from his 1858 comic opera Orpheus in the Underworld. It's played here by the Black Dyke Band, conducted by Major Peter Parks.

0: Grandmother Moon, music by Eleanor Daly, sung by the Gesualdo Six, directed by Owen Park. It's a setting of a mystical text by a Mi'kmaq poet, Mary Louise Martin. The Mi'kmaq are indigenous people from the northern parts of what is now the United States and Canada. And the text describes the beauty and tranquility of a full moon on a clear night. Before that was a piece called Dreamcatcher by Marcos Balta, performed on the piano by James McVinney.
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0: You're listening to The Classical Mix. We're going to stay in that tranquil state as we begin the next sequence. Here's the evening prayer from Engelbert Humperdinck's 1893 opera Hansel and Gretel. It's performed here in an arrangement for horns by the London Horn Sound, conducted by Geoffrey Simon.

Right, still in 1994, and this one's from Pam Tillis, and it's from her Sweethearts Dance album, and it's Walking the Room.

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0: Right, that one was from Carlene Carter and Dave Edmonds, and it was Baby Ride Easy from 1980 from the album Musical Shapes. Right, next one up we have, let me see now, right, it's Crystal Gale from 1997. From the Country Greats album, and it's Talking in Your Sleep.
1: And it looks like it's gonna be another sleepless night.

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How Do I Live from Greatest Hits album 1997.

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Now we have one from 2002 from the 20 Greatest Hits album from Susie Bogus, and it's Outbound Plane.

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And following Dolly, we have one from Taylor Swift from 2009 and from the Fearless album, and it's 15.

To finish the show today, we have Billy Joe Spears from 2018 22 Country Best Album, and it's, of course, Blanket on the Ground.

0: 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That's all, folks.
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2: 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The Singers Night Folk Club is on at the Limes, and that starts at 7:30pm. Entry is £2. Thursday the 14th of May at the Royal Cinema, The Devil Wears Prada 2 is on at 7:30pm, and that's a 12A rating. At the Alexander Centre, Pyramid South Bath infused with Sikkim Reiki is on from 8 to 9 p.m. and that's an 18 plus only. Tickets are £25 and the booking fee applies. Now live music for Thursday with the Real Faversham Gigs Guide. Ukulele Strummers are at the Market Inn, and the Howling Giant and Sun Messiah at Saturnalia Records. Tickets are £8 to £10 and both of those events start at 7:30 p.m. And Andy Bennett's Jazz Club is on at the Limes, and that starts at 8 p.m. Friday the 15th of May. Live music with the Real Faversham Gigs Guide. There is a live singer to be confirmed at the Dover Castle in Tenham, starting at 7 p.m. And Chris Barwell is at the Limes, starting at 8 p.m. Scastards are at the Market Inn, and First Class are at the Sun Inn, and both of those start at 8:30 p.m. Saturday the 16th of May. Transport Weekend. So the Festival of Transport is here in Faversham, and that will take place in the town centre from 10 a.m. till 4 p.m. Along with that is a model railway exhibition, part of the Transport Festival, and that will be in the Assembly Rooms. At the Alexander Centre, Faversham Artisan Crafts and Gift Market is on between 10 a.m. and 3 p.m. Now live music for Saturday with the Real Faversham Gigs Guide. Double or Nothing Duo is on at the Railway from 7 p.m. Ian Ingalls is at the Limes, starting at 8 p.m. Sunday the 17th of May. Transport Weekend continues, and the Festival of Transport in Faversham Town Centre on again from 10 till 4 p.m. The Model Railway Exhibition, which is part of the Transport Festival, is also on, and that will be in the Assembly Rooms. At the Alexander Centre, Faversham Artisan Crafts and Gift Market is back, and

0: That'll be between 10 a.m. and 3 p.m. Now, live music for a Sunday with the Real Faversham Gigs Guide. Sean Pout is at the Railway from 2 p.m. High Tide is at the Market Inn, and that's from 2:30 p.m. And June are at the Quay, starting at 6 p.m. And of course, you can check out the websites for all these events. thealex.org.uk/events, royalcinema.co.uk/Faversham/out now. And for further details of any of the information on the gigs running across, you can go to the Real Faversham Gigs Guide on the Facebook pages. And of course, the Faversham Gigs Guide also on the Facebook pages. Well, that concludes this week's What's On in Faversham. 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
1: Hiya, Mr. Todd here. 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
1: Professional in the building, clap for that. 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
2: 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Look out for the Faversham Festival of Transport on in Faversham Town Centre on the weekend of the 16th and 17th of May, and that will be from 10am till 4pm. And as part of that, the Faversham Model Railway Exhibition, which will be hosted at the Assembly Rooms on the same weekend, the 16th and 17th of May. And finally, the Family Fun Day. This is featuring BGT's Chicken Man, Alan Sum, Juggle Fall Show, and that's from 12 noon on the 23rd of May at Badgers Hill Farm in Chatham. So get yourself along to these events in May. Enjoy.
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2: lover. Hello there, everybody. This is DJ Big J UK here on Radio Faversham. And you can catch me with the Big J 90s show every Tuesday for a double bill starting at 11 o'clock in the morning, where we play the greatest songs from the 90s. Well, I tell you what, they're my favourites anyway, and hopefully they're all of yours. Where we feature the boy band Gem, because who doesn't love the boy bands from the 90s? The indie classic, with all those great songs from the Britpop era. The one-hit wonder, as there was a lot in the 90s, and of course the forgotten cover version. So don't forget, every Tuesday, 11 o'clock in the morning, on Radio Faversham, giving Faversham a voice, I'm playing a great mix of music. See you there. All right.
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4: Now, here comes the music. Okay. All you need is some patience and a little practice, and you'll soon be disco dancing with the best. Let's start with the basic two-beat turn. I'll count it for you like this.

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2: 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Thursday the 14th of May, at the Royal Cinema, The Devil Wears Prada 2 is on at 7:30pm and that's a 12A rating. At the Alexander Centre, Pyramid South Bath infused with Seekum Reiki is on from 8 till 9pm and that's an 18 plus only. Tickets are £25 and the booking fee applies. 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Ukulele Strummers are at the Market Inn and the Howling Giant and Sun Messiah at Saturnalia Records. Tickets are £8 to £10 and both of those events start at 7:30pm. And Andy Bennett's Jazz Club is on at the Limes and that starts at 8pm. Friday the 15th of May. 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There is a live singer to be confirmed at the Dover Castle in Tenham starting at 7pm. And Chris Barwell is at the Limes starting at 8pm. Scastards are at the Market Inn and First Class are at the Sun Inn and both of those start at 8:30pm. Saturday the 16th of May, Transport Weekend. So the Festival of Transport is here in Faversham and that will take place in the town centre from 10am till 4pm. Along with that is a model railway exhibition, part of the Transport Festival, and that will be in the Assembly Rooms. At the Alexander Centre, Faversham Artisan Crafts and Gift Market is on between 10am and 3pm. Now live music for a Saturday with the Real Faversham Gigs Guide. Double or Nothing Duo is on at the Railway from 7pm. Ian Ingalls is at the Limes starting at 8pm. Sunday the 17th of May. Transport Weekend continues and the Festival of Transport in Faversham Town Centre on again from 10 till 4pm. The Model Railway Exhibition, which is part of the Transport Festival, is also on and that will be in the Assembly Rooms. At the Alexander Centre, Faversham Artisan Crafts and Gift Market is back and that will be between 10am and 3pm. Now live music for a Sunday with the Real Faversham Gigs Guide. Sean Pout is at the Railway from 2pm. High Tide is at the Market Inn and that's from 2:30pm. And June are at the Quay starting at 6pm. And of course you can check out the websites for all these events. thealex.org.uk/events, royalcinema.co.uk/Faversham/out now. And for further details of any of the information on the gigs running across, you can go to the Real Faversham Gigs Guide on the Facebook pages. And of course, the Faversham Gigs Guide also on the Facebook pages. Well, that concludes this week's What's On in Faversham. Enjoy your week and I'll see you next week.
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2: There are two types of drive you can have on the motorway. One that feels like this. Or one that feels... like this. The difference is just a few little changes. Like giving more space to the car in front or not hogging the middle lane. Because being a little more considerate on the road actually reduces congestion and collisions, which transforms everyone's journey. So we all feel a little less and a lot more National Highways.
3: Are you planning your wedding and hoping to say I do? I can marry you and make your dreams come true. Have you ever thought of having an independent celebrant to provide you with your own personal ceremony? 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And it won't cost you any more than it would to have a registrar at your ceremony. Why have the same as everyone else when you can have a bespoke ceremony for the same price? Any time, any place, anywhere. 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My name is Lorena Moody. 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
2: 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Look out for the Faversham Festival of Transport on in Faversham Town Centre on the weekend of the 16th and 17th of May, and that will be from 10am till 4pm. And as part of that, the Faversham Model Railway Exhibition, which will be hosted at the Assembly Rooms on the same weekend, the 16th and 17th of May. And finally, the Family Fun Day. This is featuring BGT's Chicken Man, Alan Sum, Juggle Fall Show. And that's from 12 noon on the 23rd of May at Badgers Hill Farm in Chatham. So get yourself along to these events in May. Enjoy.
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1: Here's Alex, turning at a junction. Alex cooks a mean Jalfrezi. 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

0: Hello there, and welcome to the spoken word for our May 2026 edition. So we nearly got caught out a little bit there because suddenly we were chatting away, Peter and I, and the theme music suddenly came on. And so, yeah, I think we're just a couple of minutes ahead of our schedule, but that's no bad thing. Anyway, we're fine. We're professionals. We can, well, we're not, but we can pretend we are, and we can still cope with this kind of thing. So anyway, hope you are having a wonderful spring so far, and you had a fun start to the month and whatever you did for the May Day bank holidays. Certainly one of the books that I'm going to be talking about a little bit tonight is by a local author, and it's about May Day murder, which is based at Whitstable Castle. So it's not a new book, it's a few years old, but anyway, I'll come to that a little bit later on. But it just felt, I sort of decided which books I was going to bring along tonight, and then I thought, actually, yeah, I'll see if I can find that one, because, you know, it is quite fun. And I did go to the Whitstable Castle May Day celebration, which I don't think I've missed many of them in the last 40 years. So, and it's a really, really good day. And it was great. I mean, the weather was nice and it was a good atmosphere. So, yeah, I thought it's really nice that kind of community event is still going on, is still really well supported in this day and age. So I thought I would just carry on with that theme a little bit. And I've got a couple of other fiction choices I'm going to talk about tonight. Anyway, I'm going to just bring Peter in. As I say, we were just having a quick chat because I was telling Peter that tomorrow I'm riding shotgun with my daughter to go to Southend to pick up a new car that she's bought, and she's a little bit worried about it because it's an automatic and she's never driven an automatic before, and neither have I in my, well, it's not quite 50 years, not quite half a century, but almost half a century of driving, I've never driven an automatic. And hopefully I won't have to be driving one tomorrow. But I thought, you know, she's going to be driving back from Southend to Herne Bay and she might be just a little bit nervous, and I'll be quite nice to, just a message from Jonathan. Hi, Jonathan. He's listening in. He's probably having to get ready to go to work. So, so we're heading off to Southend tomorrow for a little bit of a girly road trip. So I'm kind of looking forward to that. But, Peter was filling me in on the benefits, the many benefits of having an automatic car. And I am going to have to replace mine, I think. It's fine at the moment, but, you know, it's sort of a little bit of a wing and a prayer, I think, because I've had it for 8 years. It's been absolutely fine, but I'm beginning to think maybe my luck's running out and I'm going to have to get something else soon. And I had promised myself that my next car would probably be an automatic. So there you go. But this isn't an episode of Top Gear. Just in case somebody's tuned in and thought, hang on a minute, I thought they were talking about books and not about cars and automatic transmissions, etc., etc. So that's what we were just gossiping about before we came on air. So I'm just going to touch base with Peter. So, Peter, how are you?
1: I'm fine, Debbie. And welcome to everybody on this quite pleasant spring day.
0: It is quite pleasant though, isn't it? I mean, it was absolutely chucking it down in Whitstable earlier on to around lunchtime. But, you know, I look out and think, oh, but, you know, it's been so windy and, I mean, cold, you know, because we often get this really cold wind at this time of year that blows down from the Norwegian coast, and it comes down, sweeps past East Anglia, picks up all this momentum over the North Sea, and then ends up in my garden. And it's absolutely freezing. So I had to put I had turned the heating down, and not quite turned it off, but just turned the thermostat right down And I had to jack it up again last night because it was so cold in the house. It doesn't help that I have to keep the door open half the day and the dogs are wanting to be out in the garden because the foxes that live in the empty, in the garden of the empty house next door that's all overgrown, the foxes that have lived there for the last 3 years have got cubs at the moment, and my dogs are, and they're literally just the other side of a fence panel, and so the dogs are just obsessed with going in the garden and running up and down, patrolling the fence and barking, and which is fine if it isn't 3 o'clock in the morning. And so, yeah, it's not very pleasant when it's freezing cold. But hopefully the wind will drop over the next few days and we'll start to get some nice warm weather in time for the next bank holiday. So it is. It's nice and sunny now. So, and Peter was telling me, I don't know if he wants to share this, about his own driving mishap since I last saw him. And so you've had a little training course to do, Peter, I understand.
1: Yes, very naughty. I got caught in a speed trap. Was ordered to attend a speed awareness course, which was very instructive.
0: I like that. Very instructive indeed.
1: And I wasn't the oldest person attending. And I knew this already. Tailgating, aggressive tailgating, is simply no excuse. Which, of course, is a lesson I've taken on board, that you should simply ignore aggressive tailgaters, however much they blow their horn. However close they come to you, you should, of course, simply concentrate on your own driving performance, and providing you're giving correct signals and you don't drive erratically, then. Finally, the responsibility for keeping a reasonable space between you and the vehicle behind is absolutely down to the person who is behind you. I've had my lesson, and hopefully I can continue to enjoy driving.
0: No, I hope so. It does seem pretty unfair if it's when it's somebody that you've been put under pressure by somebody else that's been coming up behind you, and because you all feel that a bit, and you think, oh, you know, okay, well, maybe I will speed up a bit, or you know, you're overtaking and. It's taken ages, and the person on your left-hand side or the inside has started to speed up a bit, and you. But I get the theory that you should only concentrate on what you're doing in your car, just forget everybody else. But you know, I think you can be forgiven for that. So, and I'm glad that you found the course sort of. Instructive, productive, hopefully it wasn't too much of an ordeal. So, Peter, what are you going to be bringing us tonight? Now, I know last month, because we had a guest and, you know, we did an interview and ran a little bit over time, that we had to drop your, was it, that was the Virginia Woolf, wasn't it?
1: Yes.
0: So you're going to be talking about Virginia Woolf's essay, The Room of One's Own. And then we've also got some Philip Larkin from Peter, The Wits and Weddings. And also, and I'm really looking forward to this, one of your flash bits of flash fiction. So you've got a nice story from Peter coming up. And I really struggle with flash fiction, but I've probably said this before. But I do really struggle with it because I'm in the middle of doing a book proposal at the moment. I'm kind of slightly up against it because the deadline to get this proposal in is the 2nd of June. Or is it the 5th of June? Maybe it's 5th. Anyway, it's early June. And I had two kind of books and I only proposed one. It's part of a, not exactly a competition, but it's something that this particular publisher invites people to submit book proposals twice a year. And that's June and November. And I'd promised myself that I was going to hit the June deadline, but I've got kind of two books on the go, and I was in my head, I was going to submit one. So I thought, no, this is the one that I've written the most of, and, you know, that's going to be the one that I'm going to put forward. And then I was involved in a workshop with the publishers last night, and I just ran through both of the kind of the synopses for these two books and just asked for feedback. And the feedback was, oh, we think you should submit the other one. So I've gone into a bit of a flat spin today. I've had some writing to do for my job as well. But once all that was finished, I really had to kind of knuckle down and start bashing some drafts out for this book proposal. And I really struggle when I've got to put something into, where I've got to do a kind of synopsis of something. But I find the same thing with flash fiction. I sort of sit down to write a complete story in 100 words. And then next time I look up from the computer, I've written 300 words and I'm not even sort of past, you know, maybe introducing the characters. So I'm always really admiring of people that can tell a complete story in, like, with flash fiction in, is it 50 to 100 words? Is that what it is for flash fiction? I can never quite remember.
1: More or less, yes. It's 200, 250 words. To put it another way, two pages of foolscap, double-spaced, more or less.
0: So anyway, we've got that little treat coming up for you a little bit later on. And you've also, I'm just having a quick look down your the playlist for the music, which Jonathan has very kindly already preloaded for us. This is one of the great joys for me of doing this little show. It's not so much a little show. We've been doing it for a long time now. But it's one of the things that I really enjoy now is that because I'm working a lot and I haven't always got time to put playlists together, Peter puts the playlist, most of the playlist together for the show, and just manages, now I've said this before, but just manages to find the most amazing pieces of music by people that often I've not heard of before. And so I get to kind of discover new composers and new artists and new genres of music, and it's just brilliant. So I'm looking forward to playing some of that for you. So I am going to do that right now. I'm going to play the first piece of music now. I'm probably going to struggle, Peter, with the pronunciation of this. It's, but I'm going to have a go. So the artist, so Peter, you can feel free to jump in and correct me if I get the pronunciation wrong, is Colm Macan Amair. Does that sound right? I mean, that's, it must be Irish, I'll take it. Colm Macan Lomair, and the piece is called The Finish Line. But it's Finnish as in Finland, so F-I-N-N-I-S-H. So I'm going to play this for you now, see what you think.

0: Yeah, well, that was a lovely piece of music. So, I'm going to spell that for you because if you really enjoyed that and you're thinking you want to check it out, and my pronunciation wasn't necessarily great. So it is Colm, which is Colm, and then Mac, Mac, Con, Con, and then Iomaire, and it is called the Finnish line, but as I say, Finnish is as in somebody from Finland. So Finnish. Okay, so we are going to get started properly with Peter. I'm going to go straight over to him because, as I said, we'd had to cut his piece on Virginia Woolf's essay, A Room of One's Own, last month. So I'm going to hand over to Peter now. Peter, are you okay? Are you ready to go straight in?
1: Certainly, Debbie. Thank you.
0: Smashing. Over to you.
1: Yes, hello everybody again. I hardly need to introduce my selected author this evening, Virginia Woolf. She, of course, is renowned for her really striking list of novels that have certainly maintained their high standing in the literary world over the past, well, 100 years now. And one of her most prominent novels is the one with really a personal subject to her, but personal interest to her, and that was her feminist novel, A Room of One's Own. I'll start with her really famous introductory line. A woman must have money and a room of her own if she is to write fiction. And Woolf's words from the novel are as arresting today as the day they were read first in 1929. Her famous sentence speaks of education and opportunity, the twin drivers of intellectual freedom. Her feminism, of course, was infused with politics, but also humour and positivism, a beacon for the ambitious liberal thinker. Not surprisingly, at the time of publication, the book proved to be very unsettling for those with fixed views, establishment male views, who wished to maintain the traditional gender hierarchy. And casting one's mind back to the earlier part of the 20th century, the vast majority of published writers at that time were indeed men, except in certain special fields such as psychology, where certainly there were prominent female writers of note. Of course, today the sector of publishing has been reversed, and the proportion of female writers and male writers is now 60%, 40%. A marked increase in the women writers' representation. The outline for A Room of One's Own formed part of a fictional was based on a fictional male-dominated Oxbridge College that Wolfe conjured in her mind. In it, she raised pertinent and provoking questions concerning gender, society, and freedoms, including why are women much more interesting to men than men to women? Think about it. Why had men used women in order to feel superior to them? There, I said it. Why couldn't she, Wolfe, visit the university's library in real life without a male guide? And why hadn't women freed themselves from their hitherto dependency on men? Wolfe cites the old perceived rivalry between the sexes, the source of pent-up anger and bitterness. The patriarch male who feels insecure, and the anger of the oppressed woman when her inferiority is taken for granted. She recommends the value of writing and the reading of novels, healthy activities that exercise the mind and emotions at the same time. Previously, without generalizing, women's creative goals in terms of self-expression and career had been discouraged. Wolfe's language in A Room of One's Own created a conversation, a basis for discussion of the feminist cause, and undoubtedly helped raise women's status in society. Her essay is based upon papers that were read to the Art Society at Newnham, and the Otuya at Gorton College, Cambridge, in 1928. So, I've selected just a few extracts. Most of them are quite short, as follows. From chapter one, a room of one's own. But you may say, we asked you to speak about women and fiction. What has that got to do with a room of one's own? I will try to explain. When you asked me to speak about women and fiction, I sat down on the banks of a

Eliot, a reference to Mrs. Gaskell, and one would have done. But at second sight, the words seem not so simple. The title Women and Fiction might mean, and you may have meant it to mean, women and what they are like, or it might mean women and the fiction that they write, or it might mean women and the fiction that is written about them, or it might mean that somehow all three are inextricably mixed together, and you want me to consider them in that light. But when I began to consider the subject in this last way, which seemed the most interesting, I soon saw that it had one fatal drawback. I should never be able to come to a conclusion. I should never be able to fulfill what it is, I understand, the first duty of a lecturer, to hand you, after an hour's discourse, a nugget of pure truth to wrap up between the pages of your notebooks and keep on the mantelpiece forever. All I could do was to offer you an opinion upon one minor point. A woman must have money and a room of her own if she is to write fiction. And that, as you will see, leaves the great problem of the true nature of woman and the true nature of fiction unsolved. I have shirked the duty of coming to a conclusion upon these two questions. Women and fiction remain, so far as I am concerned, unsolved problems. But in order to make some amends, I am going to do what I can to show you how I arrived at this opinion about the room and the money. I am going to develop in your presence as fully and freely as I can the train of thought which led me to think this. Perhaps if I lay bare the ideas, the prejudices that lie behind this statement, you will find that they have some bearing upon women and some upon fiction. At any rate, when a subject is highly controversial, and any question about sex is that, one cannot hope to tell the truth. One can only show how one came to hold whatever opinion one does hold. One can only give one's audience the chance of drawing their own conclusions as they observe the limitations, the prejudices, the idiosyncrasies of the speaker. Fiction here is likely to contain more truth than fact. Right, moving forward now to chapter 2. If I can find my place, yep. All that I had retrieved from that morning's work had been the one fact of anger. The professors, I lumped them together thus, were angry. But why, I asked myself, having returned the books, why, I repeated, standing under the colonnade among the pigeons and the prehistoric canoes, why are they angry? And, asking myself this question, I strolled off to find a place for luncheon. What is the real nature of what I call for the moment their anger? I asked. Here was a puzzle that would last all the time that it takes to be served with food in a small restaurant somewhere near the British Museum. Some previous luncher had left the lunch edition of the evening paper on a chair, and, waiting to be served, I began idly reading the headlines. A ribbon of very large letters ran across the page. Somebody had made a big score in South Africa.
lesser ribbons and our

announced that Sir Austin Chamberlain was at Geneva. A meat axe with human hair on it had been found in a cellar. Mr. Justice Blank commented in the divorce courts upon the shamelessness of women. Sprinkled about the paper were other pieces of news. A film actress had been lowered from a peak in California and hung suspended in mid-air. The weather was going to be foggy. The most transient visitor to this planet, I thought, who picked up this paper could not fail to be aware, even from this scattered testimony, that England is under the rule of a patriarchy. Nobody in their senses could fail to detect the dominance of the professor. His was the power and the money and the influence. He was the proprietor of the paper and its editor and sub-editor. He was the foreign secretary and the judge. He was the cricketer. He owned the racehorses and the yachts. He was the director of the company that pays 200% to its shareholders. He left millions to charities and colleges that were ruled by himself. He suspended the film actress in mid-air. He will decide if the hair on the meat axe is human. He it is who will acquit or convict the murderer and hang him or let him go free. With the exception of the fog, he seemed to control everything. Yet he was angry. I knew that he was angry by this token. When I read what he wrote about women, I thought not of what he was saying, but of himself. When an arguer argues dispassionately, he thinks only of the argument. And if the reader cannot help thinking of the argument too. If he had written dispassionately about women, had used indisputable proofs to establish his argument, and had shown no trace of wishing that the result should be one thing rather than another, one would not have been angry either. One would have accepted the fact, as one accepts the fact that a pea is green or a canary yellow. So be it, I should have said. But I had been angry because he was angry. Yet it seemed absurd, I thought, turning over the evening paper, that a man with all this power should be angry. Or is anger, I wondered, somehow, the familiar, the attendant sprite on power? Rich people, for example, are often angry because they suspect that the poor want to seize their wealth. The professors, or patriarchs, as it might be more accurate to call them, might be angry for that reason partly, but partly for one that lies a little less obviously on the surface. Possibly they were not angry at all. Often, indeed, they were admiring, devoted, exemplary in the relations of private life. Possibly when the professor insisted a little too emphatically upon the inferiority of women, he was concerned not with their inferiority, but with his own superiority. That was what he was protecting, rather hot-headedly, and with too much emphasis, because it was a jewel to him of the rarest price. Life for both sexes, and I looked at them, shouldering their way along the pavement, is arduous, difficult, a perpetual struggle. It calls for gigantic courage and strength. More than anything, perhaps, creatures of illusions as we are. It calls for confidence in oneself. Without self-confidence, we are as babes in the cradle. And how can we generate this imponderable quality, which is yet so invaluable, most quickly?
by thinking that other people are inferior to oneself, by feeling that one has some innate superiority. It may be wealth or rank, a straight nose, or the portrait of a grandfather by Romney. For there is no end to the pathetic devices of the human imagination over other people. Hence the enormous importance to a patriarch who has to conquer, who has to rule, of feeling that great numbers of people, half the human race indeed, are by nature inferior to himself. It must indeed be one of the chief sources of his power. But let me turn the light of this observation onto real life, I thought. Does it help to explain some of these psychological puzzles that one notes in the margin of daily life? Does it explain my astonishment of the other day when Zed, most humane, most modest of men, taking up some book by Rebecca West and reading a passage in it, exclaimed, "The arrant feminist! She says that men are snobs!" The exclamation to me so surprising, for why was Miss West an arrant feminist for making a possible true, if uncomplimentary, statement about the other sex? Was not merely the cry of wounded vanity. It was a protest against some infringement of his power to believe in himself. Women have served all these centuries as looking glasses, possessing the magic and delicious power of reflecting the figure of man at twice its natural size. Excuse me. Without that power, probably the earth would still be swamp and jungle. The glories of all our wars would be unknown. We should still be scratching the outlines of deer on the remains of mutton bones and bartering flints for sheepskins or whatever simple ornament took our unsophisticated taste. Supermen and fingers of destiny would never have existed. The Tsar and the Kaiser would never have worn crowns or lost them. Whatever may be their use in civilized societies, mirrors are essential to all violent and heroic action. That is why Napoleon and Mussolini both insist so emphatically upon the inferiority of women, for if they were not inferior, they would cease to enlarge. That serves to explain in part the necessity that women so often are to men, and it serves to explain how restless they are under her criticism, how impossible it is for her to say to them, "This book is bad, this picture is feeble," or whatever it may be, without giving far more pain and rousing far more anger than a man would do who gave the same criticism. For if she begins to tell the truth, the figure in the looking glass shrinks. His fitness for life is diminished. How is he to go on giving judgment, civilizing natives, making laws, writing books, dressing up and speechifying at banquets, unless he can see himself at breakfast and at dinner at least twice the size he really is? So I reflected, crumbling my bread and stirring my coffee, and now and again looking at the people in the street. The looking glass vision is of supreme importance because it charges the vitality, it stimulates the nervous system. Take it away and man may die, like the drug fiend deprived of his cocaine. Under the spell of that illusion, I thought, looking out of the window, half the people on the pavement are striding to work. They put on their hats and coats in the morning under its agreeable rays. They start the day confident, braced, believing themselves desired at Miss Smith's tea party.
They say to themselves as they go into the room, I am the superior of half the people here, and it is thus that they speak with that self-confidence, that self-assurance, which have had such profound consequences in public life, and lead to such curious notes in the margin of the private mind. But these contributions to the dangerous and fascinating subject of the psychology of the other sex, it is one, I hope, that you will investigate when you have 500 a year of your own, were interpreted by the necessity of paying the bill. It came to 5 shillings and 9 pence. I gave the waiter a 10-shilling note, and he went to bring me change. There was another 10-shilling note in my purse. I noticed it because it is a fact that still takes my breath away, the power of my purse to breed 10-shilling notes automatically. I open it and there they are. Society gives me chicken and coffee, bed and lodging in return for a certain number of pieces of paper which were left me by an aunt for no other reason that I share her name. My aunt, Mary Beaton, I must tell you, died by a fall from her horse when she was riding out to take the air in Bombay. The news of my legacy reached me one night about the same time that the act was passed that gave votes to women. A solicitor's letter fell into the postbox, and when I opened it, I found that she had left me £500 a year forever. Of the two, the vote and the money I own, seemed infinitely the more important. Before that, I had made my living by cadging odd jobs from newspapers, by reporting a donkey show here or a wedding there. I had earned a few pounds by addressing envelopes, reading to old ladies, making artificial flowers, teaching the alphabet to small children in a kindergarten. Such were the chief occupations that were open to women before 1918. I need not, I'm afraid, describe in any detail the hardness of the work, for you know, perhaps, women who have done it, nor the difficulty of living on the money when it was earned, for you may have tried. But what still remains with me as a worse infliction than either was the poison of fear and bitterness which those days bred in me. To begin with, always to be doing work that one did not wish to do, and to do it like a slave, flattering and fawning, not always necessarily, perhaps, but it seemed necessary, and the stakes were too great to run risks. And then the thought of that one gift which it was deft to hide, a small one, but dear to the possessor, perishing, and with it my soul. All this became like a rust eating away the bloom of the spring, destroying the tree at its heart. However, as I say, my aunt died, and whenever I change a 10-shilling note, a little of that rust and corrosion is rubbed off. Fear and bitterness go. Indeed, I thought, slipping the silver into my purse, it is remarkable, remembering the bitterness of those days, what a change of temper a fixed income will bring about. No force in the world can take from me £500. Food, house and clothing are mine forever. Therefore, not merely do effort and labour cease, but also hatred and bitterness. I need not hate any man. He cannot hurt me. I need not flatter any man. He has nothing to give me. So imperceptibly, I found myself adopting a new attitude towards the other half of the human race. It was absurd to blame any class or any sex as a whole. Great bodies of people are never responsible for what they do. They are driven
by instincts which are not within their control. Going forward now to chapter 3, just briefly. It was disappointing not to have brought back in the evening some important statement, some authentic fact. Women are poorer than men because this or that. Perhaps now it'd be better to give up seeking for the truth and receiving on one's head an avalanche of opinion, hot as lava, discoloured as dishwater. It would be better to draw the curtains, to shut out distractions, to light the lamp, to narrow the inquiry, and to ask the historian who records not opinions but facts, to describe under what conditions women lived, not throughout the ages, but in England, say in the time of Elizabeth. For it is a perennial puzzle why no woman wrote a word of that extraordinary literature when every other man, it seemed, was capable of song or sonnet. What were the conditions in which women lived, I asked myself. For fiction, imaginative work, that is not dropped like a pebble upon the ground, as science may be. Fiction is like a spider's web, attached ever so lightly, perhaps, but still attached to life at all four corners. Often the attachment is scarcely perceptible. Shakespeare's plays, for instance, seem to hang there complete by themselves. But when the web is pulled askew, hooked up at the edge, torn in the middle, one remembers that these webs are not spun in midair by incorporeal creatures, but are the work of suffering human beings, and are attached to grossly material things like health and money and the houses we live in. Right, moving forward further in chapter 3.

I continued looking after the bookshelves again. Is that nothing is known about women before the 18th century. I have no model in my mind to turn about this way and that. Here am I asking why women did not write poetry in the Elizabethan age. And I'm not sure how they were educated, whether they were taught to write, whether they had sitting rooms to themselves, how many women had children before they were 21, what, in short, they did from 8 in the morning till 8 at night. They had no money, evidently. According to Professor Trevelyan, they were married when they liked it or not, before they were out of the nursery, at 15 or 16, very likely. It would have been extremely odd, even upon this showing, had one of them suddenly written the plays of Shakespeare, I concluded, and I thought of that old gentleman, who is dead now, but was a bishop, I think, who declared that it was impossible for any woman, past, present, or to come, to have the genius of Shakespeare. He wrote to the papers about it. He also told a lady who applied to him for information that cats do not, as a matter of fact, go to heaven, though they have, he added, souls of a sort. How much thinking those old gentlemen used to save one. How the borders of ignorance shrank back at their approach. Cats do not go to heaven. Women cannot write the plays of Shakespeare. Be that as it may, I could not help thinking, as I looked at the works of Shakespeare on the shelf, that the bishop was right at least in this. It would have been impossible, completely and entirely, for any woman to have written the plays of Shakespeare in the age of Shakespeare. Let me imagine, since facts are so hard to come by, what would have happened had Shakespeare had a wonderfully gifted sister called Judith, let us say? Shakespeare himself went, very probably, his mother was an heiress, to the grammar school, where he may have learnt Latin, Ovid, Virgil, and Horace, and the elements of grammar and logic. He was, it is well known, a wild boy who poached rabbits, perhaps shot a deer, and had rather sooner than he should have done to marry a woman in the neighbourhood who bore him a child rather quicker than was right. That escapade sent him to seek his fortune in London. He had, it seemed, a taste for the theatre. He began by holding horses at the stage door. Very soon he got work in the theatre, became a successful actor, and lived at the hub of the universe, meeting everybody, knowing everybody, practising his art on the boards, exercising his wits in the streets, and even getting access to the palace of the Queen. And meanwhile, his extraordinarily gifted sister, let us suppose, remained at home. She was as adventurous, as imaginative, as agog to see the world as he was. But she was not sent to school. She had no chance of learning grammar and logic, let alone of reading. Horace and Virgil. She picked up a book now and then, one of her brothers perhaps, and read a few pages. But then her parents came in and told her to mend the stockings or mind the stew. Sorry. And not moon about with books and papers. They would have spoken sharply but kindly, for they were substantial people who knew the conditions of life for a woman and loved their daughter. Indeed, more likely than not, she was the apple of her father's eye. Perhaps she scribbled some pages up in an apple loft on the sly, but was careful to hide them or set fire to them. Soon, however, before she was out of her teens, she was to be betrothed to the son of a neighbouring wool stapler. She cried out that marriage was hateful to her, and for that she was severely beaten by her father. Then he ceased to scold her. He begged her instead not
to hurt him, not to shame him in this matter of her marriage. He would give her a chain of beads or a fine petticoat, he said, and there were tears in his eyes. Could she disobey him? Could she break her heart? His heart. The force of her own gift alone drove her to it. She made up a small parcel of her belongings, let herself down by a rope one summer's night, and took the road to London. She was not 17. The birds that sang in the hedge were more musical than she was. She had the quickest fancy, a gift like a brother's, for the tune of words. Like him, she had a taste for the theatre. She stood at the stage door. She wanted to act, she said. Men laughed in her face. The manager, a fat, loose-lipped man, guffawed. He bellowed something about poodles dancing and women acting. No woman, he said, could possibly be an actress. He hinted, you can imagine what. She could get no training in her craft. Could she even seek her dinner in a tavern or roam the streets at midnight? Yet her genius was for fiction and lusted to feed abundantly upon the lives of men and women and the study of their ways. At last, for she was very young, oddly like Shakespeare, the poet in her face, with the same grey eyes and rounded brows, at last Nick Green, the actor-manager, took pity on her, and she found herself rechiled by that gentleman. And so, who shall measure the heat and violence of the poet's heart when caught and tangled in a woman's body? Killed herself one winter's night, and lies buried at some crossroads where the omnibuses now stop outside the Elephant and Castle. That, more or less, is how the story would run, I think, if a woman in Shakespeare's day had had Shakespeare's genius. But for my part, I agree with the deceased bishop, if such he was. It is unthinkable that any woman in Shakespeare's day should have had Shakespeare's genius. For genius, like Shakespeare, is not born among labouring, uneducated, servile people. It was not born in England among the Saxons and the Britons. It is not born today among the working classes. How, then, could it have been born among women whose work began, according to Professor Trevelyan, almost before they were out of the nursery, who were forced to it by their parents and held to it by all the power of law and custom? Yet genius of a sort must have existed among women as it must have existed among the working classes. Now and again, an Emily Bronte or a Robert Burns blazes out and proves its present. But certainly, it never got itself onto paper. And lastly, moving on to chapter 5. But almost without exception, they are shown in relation to men, that is, women. It was strange to think that all the great women of fiction were, until Jane Austen's day, not only seen by the other sex, but seen only in relation to the other sex. And how small a part of a woman's life is that? And how little can a man know even of that when he observes it through the black or rosy spectacles which sex puts upon his nose? Hence, perhaps, the peculiar nature of woman in fiction, the astonishing extremes of her beauty and horror, her alternations between heavenly goodness and hellish depravity. For so a lover would see her as his love rose or sank, was prosperous or unhappy.
This is not so true of the 19th century novelists, of course. Woman becomes much more various and complicated there. Indeed, it was the desire to write about women, perhaps, that led men by degrees to abandon the poetic drama, which, with its violence, could make so little use of them, and to devise the novel as a more fitting receptacle. Even so, it remains obvious, even in the writing of Proust, that a man is terribly hampered and partial in his knowledge of women, as a woman in her knowledge of men.

Welcome back. That was who was that? I haven't got my glasses on. That was Cammy Barnes with Whiskey Roll. Seemed to have a little bit of a Gaelic theme going on tonight. Obviously not with Virginia Woolf. Maybe just with the music, but that was a jolly one. So thanks, Peter, for bringing us that insight into Virginia Woolf's A Room of One's Own. When I was doing my writing degree a few years ago, I think it was in the first year, we studied, because we kind of, it was quite a lot of English literature as well that came into the course, and we studied Virginia Woolf's Mrs. Dalloway in quite a lot of depth, and that was really the first time I'd kind of got to grips, I think, with Virginia Woolf, and I became a little bit obsessed with Mrs. Dalloway as a character, but also the novel and the way that it played out, and the fact that it was sort of in the modernist genre, but it was also written in this stream of consciousness. James Joyce, my head isn't working properly tonight. What's the big Ulysses, isn't it, James Joyce? For some reason I was going to say Odysseus, but no. So it was Ulysses. It was also written in that way, where the whole novel, the action plays out in kind of real time. And I think it's a long time since I read Ulysses, and it's great. It's quite a big, thick book, but that takes place, I think, in about 24 hours, or the whole thing is just a very linear telling of a story over, I think, a 24-hour period. And Mrs. Dalloway, so I hadn't really thought about Virginia Woolf. I'd thought about her in kind of, as a member of the Bloomsbury group, the Bloomsbury set, and, you know, quite well off and quite elite and sort of feminist in her way. But it wasn't until I read A Room of One's Own, which I think was another piece that we had to do for the course, that I really understood a lot more about the way that she really forged ahead, or she helped the whole theme of women's literature, that she really kind of steamed ahead with that and got a lot of people onto the agenda, a lot of otherwise unknown or not quite so recognised writers, female writers, that she sort of championed. And so I am a bit of a fan. Anyway, so the books that I brought along to talk about tonight. Well, first of all, I'll talk a little bit about a book that I have read, but I haven't actually got the physical book because I cheated a bit and got it on my Kindle for 99p, I think, when it was on special offer. But it was a book that I'd been thinking about reading. I kept sort of thinking, this is a book by Dan Brown. So Dan Brown, who wrote The Da Vinci Code and Angels and Demons, and several other books that featured Robert Langdon as the main characters. So the Da Vinci Code is probably about, let me think, she's got to be at least 20 years old now. I think Angels and Demons actually was published before the Da Vinci Code, although the film didn't come out until afterwards. And so, he's got to have been kind of in that
around in that thriller, fast-paced thriller sort of genre for about 25, 30 years. And I'd never really come across them before. I'd never really read those sort of books back then. And I did occasionally. And my dad was quite a fan when I was growing up. My dad was very a fan of things like Len Deighton and Alistair MacLean. And I'd read a few of those. So I was kind of, you know, I did quite enjoy something that sort of ripped along at a bit of a pace, you know, a bit of a spy thriller. Anyway, I could see that lots of people were reading The Da Vinci Code. And so I got myself a copy. And I have to say, I really, really enjoyed it. You know, I didn't want to put it down. It was just one of these things that just went along at a pace. And even though I certainly wouldn't say that, I wouldn't put that in the same kind of category, perhaps, as Virginia Woolf or James Joyce. But I've read the latest Dan Brown in the last few weeks, and it reminded me that he also writes almost in real time. So the action in his books is kind of played out over a 24 to 48 hour period. So you're kind of there going along with him, whether he's running through a park or jumping on a boat or jumping on a train. And, you know, you're sort of, you're just there with them. And he usually, all the books that I've read by Dan Brown, I think I've probably only read about four or five of them now, but they always take place, you know, they were always set in a city. And in this particular case, this book I've just read, which was called The Secret of Secrets, and I haven't got it with me, so I'm just going to be doing this from memory, but that was set in Prague. And so if you know the city, which I don't, I've never been to Prague, I know a bit about it, you know, and I mean, my husband went there once and people have told me about it. My niece and her now husband got engaged in Prague. So I've seen lots of photographs and people have talked about it quite a lot. And I did read an excellent novel by Sarah Perry, who wrote The Essex Serpent. Is it Sarah? Have I got that right? Sarah Perry? I think it is Sarah Perry. Wrote The Essex Serpent, and she wrote a book called Melmoth. And that was one of the books that I studied for my Gothic horror module on my creative writing course. And that's fantastic. And that is based in Prague. And it's very, very atmospheric. But this new Dan Brown, one of the reasons why I was quite keen to read it is because the theme, and I think it's quite a long time since Dan Brown brought a book out. I think the last time was probably about maybe 10, 12, even 15 years ago. Can't remember what it was called, but it was set in Washington and it was about Freemasons, about Masonic lodges. And I can't remember a lot about the story, but it was another one of these kind of, you know, he's got to crack a code and kind of he's rushing around Washington and being chased by people and people are being bumped off. And so in this time it's still Robert Langdon, who is this what do you call them, cryptologist, where they kind of crack codes and read old languages, and yeah, they're sort of code breakers. And but he's an academic. And this time he is in Prague and he's got a lady friend, which there's always been a female in the books. There's always been he's been dashing around, whether it's Rome or Paris or Washington, D.C., or in this case, Prague. There's always been a female that's, you know, I think with the Da Vinci Code, it was
it was London, it was maybe other settings within the UK, but it was mostly set in London. Yes, it was Angels and Demons, I think, that was set in Rome and the Vatican. Anyway, in this case, like I say, he's in Prague, and all the settings are real places, and the locations that he's dashing around and having to go to put pieces of this kind of puzzle together to try and rescue somebody is, and all the time he's kind of being threatened as well, and he's got this lady with him who is actually, you know, she's been a friend for years and years and years, a sort of fellow academic, and they've started a relationship. Anyway, so the book starts where she's been invited to give a lecture, a guest lecture at this, I think, I don't remember where it was, what is it? Anyway, maybe it was part of the university in Prague. So it's this beautiful, could be a castle, or anyway, she's gone to this amazing historical building in Prague to give this lecture about this book. And she has been studying expanded consciousness for a number of years. So she's been, she's an academic, but she's been working with the Institute of Noetic Sciences, which is kind of where they study metaphysics in America, I think somewhere like Colorado or Arizona maybe. And so she's been researching things like near-death experiences. And anyway, I was drawn to this book because it's a subject that I have been fascinated by for the last kind of 15, 20 years, but particularly over the last few years. And I've read a lot of books about it myself. And in fact, Dan Brown references a lot of the books that I've read in this particular novel. So I didn't find it puzzling or difficult to get my head around what it was that there was the kind of underlying theme for the novel. I don't know, but it did occur to me while I was reading the book. I thought, well, you know, a lot of people might think, well, I'm not really sure what they're talking about when they talk about sort of expanded consciousness or noetics or, hopefully it would still be of interest to people, but it is an adventure story and Prague is a great place for it to be set, and it is quite pacey, and it didn't seem to me, I remember some of Dan Brown's books as being kind of quite gory. You know, there's always at least one murder. They're usually sort of pretty, you know, it's pretty kind of gory stuff. I didn't find that side of it too bad because I was a little bit worried about that. I thought, I'm not, you know, really sure I want to be, because I'm often reading just before I go to sleep, and I'm not really sure if I want to be, you know, reading about sort of particularly gruesome murders. It's sort of 11 o'clock at night, but it wasn't that bad. It wasn't that bad. And there was some violence, but it was all just, it wasn't gratuitous, put it that way. And so it was good fun, and it felt very much like he was back in his lane. You know, that this, you know, it's obviously a subject that's fascinated him as well. And I got the impression that he, like me, has been reading a lot of this stuff over the last, you know, maybe 10 years, and wanted to try and get it out into the mainstream, and to do that by creating some fiction around it. But I don't think that, even though there's a big hoo-ha about the fact that, you know, Dan Brown has written this new book after, you know, a bit of a hiatus, that I don't know if it's been the big bestseller that perhaps people were expecting it to be. I could be wrong, but I've not kind of noticed, you know,
like I did with the Da Vinci Code, and people, you know, sitting on the train or sitting on the tube or, you know, sitting on a park bench reading this book. But then again, you know, lots of us listen to audiobooks these days, or we've got stuff on our Kindles. So perhaps it's just for that reason that I haven't, it doesn't feel like it's had as much media attention. But if that's, if you like that sort of thing, if you like something that's pretty fast paced, one of the things that Dan Brown always says at the beginning of his books is that all the technology that he talks about in the book, it's not science fiction. It does exist and it is being used in one form or another. And I remember reading, I think it was, might have been Deception Point, perhaps it was Deception Point by Dan Brown, probably 15 years ago. And this, the opening scene, or, you know, very early on in the book, I think it's set in the either Antarctica or the Arctic Circle. I've got a feeling it was the Arctic Circle. And there's some kind of, research institution there, and these guys are working sort of in the depths of this place, and one of them notices that there's a mosquito. They keep sort of thinking, well, wait, you know, where we are, we're sort of below ground, and it's minus, 25 degrees or whatever, so where's this mosquito come from? And but it turns out that this mosquito is actually, or this kind of tiny, tiny insect, is actually a drone, and it injects some kind of poison into him. And I remember thinking at the time, what? So this technology, that it is possible that people can be spied upon by these tiny, tiny little drones that are just the size of a mosquito. And it blew my mind, and this was kind of 15 years ago. But he does say that, he always says, the locations exist and the technology exists, and the premise is something that could happen, that it isn't just completely out there, work of fantasy or science fiction. It is actually something that he believes could happen with the technology that we have. In this case, because what the kind of technology, I guess, is pretty out there, lots of people would, still consider it to be a little bit woo-woo. But, there's lots of scientific evidence and lots of near-death experiences that have talked about expanded consciousness. And so, it may not be your thing, but if you think it might be, then I would, go for it. It's fun. It's not going to change your life, I don't think. There are other books that around the same subject, non-fiction books that I would recommend if you are looking for something to change your life. But this one might give you a taste for it, but it's not necessarily going to give you that kind of real in-depth, deep dive into noetics and sort of survival consciousness, expanded consciousness, and metaphysics and quantum mechanics and quantum physics. There's little tasters of it, but it's, it doesn't go too deep into it. So it's still just a fairly easy read and a bit of fun. So that's my Dan Brown experience. So as a complete contrast, the book that I started reading after I finished Dan Brown was one that my daughter had actually bought me for Mother's Day. I think it was Mother's Day. Might have been Christmas. No, I think it was Mother's Day. And it's been sitting. It's a beautiful looking book. And so it's been sat quite happily on my coffee table, making the place look pretty for a while. And I was thinking, as soon as I finish this Dan Brown, that's the next one on the list. So this has been in the bestseller list for quite some time now. And
It's called There Are Rivers in the Sky, and the author is Elif Shafak. And it's so, we've actually, Peter and I were having a little bit of a chat earlier on about Ian McEwan, because he's brought a copy of Atonement in to lend me. So we were talking about Ian McEwan last month, or maybe the month before. And Ian McEwan has actually commented on this book. So Ian McEwan says that Elif Shafak is a powerful voice in world literature. And this particular book is called A Masterpiece by Ruth Ozeki. It will make you think, cry, rage and hope. It is Elif Shafak at her best. And I started reading this. Now, I haven't finished it yet. I'm about a third of the way through it. And I know already that this is going to be one of those books that is going to stay with me. It'll be, I'm pretty confident, one of those books that when I get to the end of it, I'm going to feel bereft. You know, you get, sometimes you're reading a book and you're just so, you know, just so engrossed in it and so caught up with that world that is being created, and you just don't want to leave it. You don't want to step out from it. And I'm, you know, very quickly felt that with this book. It's beautiful. I mean, the cover is beautiful. And I was thinking, how on earth do I describe this book? And I'm not really sure if I can do that. And I was just reading what's on the inside front cover. You know, there are lots and lots of people, well-known authors that are waxing lyrical about this book, but it doesn't kind of really, it's quite hard to describe. But so let me just see if there's something. I wondered whether I should just read you. I may just do that, actually. I'll read you what it says on the back, first of all. In Victorian London, an extraordinary child is born at the edge of the dirt-black Thames. When his brilliant memory earns him a spot as an apprentice at a printing press, the world opens up far beyond the slums and across the seas. In 2014 in Turkey, Narin, a Yazidi girl living by the river Tigris, waits to be baptised. The ceremony is cruelly interrupted, and soon she and her grandmother must journey across war-torn lands in the hope of reaching the sacred valley of their people. In 2018 in London, broken-hearted Zalika, a hydrologist, moves to a houseboat on the Thames to escape the wreckage of her marriage, until an unexpected connection to her homeland changes everything. This is a dazzling feat of storytelling from one of the greatest writers of our time, is one that spans centuries and continents. It is the story of one lost poem, two great rivers

to Narin, who is the Yazidi girl living by the River Tigris. And this is 2014 in Turkey, and she's waiting to be baptized. So here we are, Narin, by the River Tigris, 2014. On the banks of the Tigris in southeast Turkey, beneath the canopy of a clear blue sky, a group of mostly elderly Yazidis are gathered one afternoon in late spring. They form a semicircle facing a girl in a white dress. She is being baptized with sacred water brought over from the Valley of Lalish in Iraq. The child's name is Narin. 9 years old this month, she has delicately carved features, a wide forehead, straight nose, arched eyebrows over large, strikingly bright, sage-green eyes. As she listens to the sheikh reciting prayers on her behalf, she notices a bird swoop low overhead, darting towards the bushes, but she can't tell what species it is. She glances at her grandmother standing proudly by her side. The old woman knows all about birds and can accurately mimic hundreds of avian songs, but this is not the right moment to ask her. Focusing her attention back on the ceremony, Narin waits quietly, respectfully. She lifts her gaze again only when the holy water is sprinkled on her forehead. The first drop falls on her brow and slides down gently, resting on her eyelashes. Thick, copious and straight, their tips bronzed by the sun. Narin wipes it away and smiles. "Lamb of faith," says the sheikh, "may your path always be blessed." The tufts of milkweed by their feet shiver in the sudden breeze that gusts in from the river. Into the descending quiet, Narin hears her grandmother speak, her voice tinkling in a loving echo. "Lamb of faith, Dilemin. Dilemin, my heart," that is how Grandma expresses her affection, by turning her own body into anatomy of love. When she misses Narin, she says, "Come and sit next to me, the corner of my liver." When she wants to raise her spirits, she says, "Cheer up, the pulse of my neck." When she cooks her favourite food, she says, "Eat up, the light of my eye. If your tummy is full, then mine rejoices." And when she wishes to advise her that there is a hidden blessing in every trial, she says, "Don't forget, my soul, if God closes one door, he opens another. That is why you must never despair, the air in my lungs. Heart, liver, stomach, lungs, neck, eyes, soul. It is as if love, by its fluid nature, its riverine force, is all about the melding of markers, to the extent that you can no longer tell where your being ends and another begins. May life be kind to you, child, and when it is not, may you emerge stronger," intones the sheikh. The second drop lands on Narin's collar. A pale round shadow forms over the white fabric, like the centre of a moonflower. Shifting her weight from one foot to the other, the girl looks around, half expecting to find the world is altered somehow now that the ceremony is almost over. But everything seems to be the same. The brambles that catch at the hem of her dress, the jagged rocks by the shoreline, the patches of sun-scorched grass pushing through the grit, the muddy smell that rises from the silt of the river and lingers in her nostrils. They are all exactly as they used to be. So are the expressions on the faces of the adults present, both happy and worried for her. Grown-ups are not good at masking their concerns, although they can hide their delight and curiosity surprisingly well. Whereas with children, it is the other way around. Children can tactfully mute their anxiety and conceal their sorrow, but will struggle not to express their excitement. This is what growing up means, in some simple way, learning to repress all expressions of pure happiness and joy. Narin is good at hiding her worries, and she has many. Today she is upset that her father was not able to attend her baptism.

a highly popular and sought-after canon player who performs at weddings and circumcisions across the region. He often needs to be on the road for days on end. He travels widely, not only in Turkey, but also across Iraq and Lebanon and Syria, returning from each trip with funny stories to tell. Then he is gone again. Narin understands that as much as he loves her, father cannot stay for too long in one place. People say this has been the way with him ever since he lost the love of his life. In the same afternoon, in the same hour, the door of life opened for Narin and closed for her mother. And from that day forth, despite all attempts to find him a suitable match, father refused to remarry and the child was raised by her grandmother. Grandma is everything to her. May this consecrated water bring goodness and kindness into your life, protect you from troubles. The Sheikh raises his hand, about to sprinkle the third and last drop. May it... A deafening rumble, as if rising from the bowels of the earth, drowns out his final incantations. Startled, they all turn in the same direction. A bulldozer. A mud-splattered, dirty, yellow, mechanical behemoth. The vehicle, its engine having roared back to life, rolls into motion across the clearing, belching puffs of black smoke into the clear air. It creaks and groans into forward gear and lumbers towards them, making the ground shudder, its heavy metal blade suspended, ready to strike. They are everywhere these days, ever since the land around has been earmarked for a major dam-building scheme by the Turkish government. The vast plains of the River Tigris are filled with an unbearable racket, an endless hammering, banging, drilling, boring, tempering and hewing. It's a controversial operation protested by ecological activists and local farmers alike. Foreign companies, initially interested in a lucrative enterprise, have withdrawn their support over concerns about human rights, cultural heritage and environmental destruction. Yet, the construction has not slowed. Every morning, all along the riverbank, earth movers, tip lorries and bulldozers rumble away, hauling heaps of basalt, clay and limestone to form the foundation of what will someday become the latest hydro and largest hydropower plant in the country. By the time the İlisu Dam is completed, over 80,000 people will have been displaced, more than 200 villages and 40 hamlets evacuated. When the work began, the peasants, most of them Kurdish, were forced out of their homes, their fields and orchards expropriated, leaving them in despair. The government deposited token payments into their accounts in return for the confiscated land. Many families, like Narin's, have not touched the money, refusing to agree to such a miserly deal. Some are planning to sue the authorities, but people in this area are poor and the state simply too powerful. Court cases take long years and don't necessarily end in favour of the plaintiff. Either way, the construction is going ahead. I just leave that there because I don't want to go on too long, but it gives you a kind of a little bit of a flavour of the subject matter, and so it's very much of now, of the moment, and it's absolutely beautifully written, and the characters are just beautiful, and well, yes, I think it will stay with you. So I'm going to leave that there. I was going to, perhaps if there's time towards the end of the show, I might just read you a little bit from Julie Wassmer's May Day Murder. But just to say that, I did talk about it earlier, but, you know, that's quite a good fun book because it is based in Whitstable. So, you know, I mean, I live in Whitstable, but even if you live in Faversham, you'll know quite a lot about Whitstable anyway. It's part of the Whitstable Pearl series, which has now been into, well, they're shooting series 3,
but there are two series of the Whitstable Pearl out, which I think you can catch on most. It's kind of on. I don't think you have to be on a subscription channel to be able to watch it now. And they're really good fun. My aunt, who lives in Coventry, is a huge fan. And she's coming down. She's 82 and she's coming to Whitstable in August so that we can visit some of the locations that Julie features in those books. So I'm going to just play a little bit of music very quickly, and I'm going to hand back over to Peter so that he can bring us some Philip Larkin, and also hopefully there'll be time for him to read his flash fiction. So this is Erlen Cooper and Magnificat.

Okay, so that was Erlen Cooper and Magnificat, and I'm going to bring Peter in just very shortly so that he's going to read you his flash story for this week, which I'm just going to play a little bit of music to introduce that. And that is, well, you'll know what it is when I play it, and then Peter will come straight in.

0: Hello again. Plucking up courage, I thought I'd read to you a little what we call flash fictional story that I've composed, and it centres on a social gathering where there's a little more than meets the eye, a certain undercurrent which comes to the surface. And I've entitled it, Nobody Knows This. Nobody Knows This. Skegness, Saturday week, I'll be ill that day, exclaims Imogen with no trace of irony. A cathedral-like hush descends on table six. Small talk that had dwelled on the exhilarating subject of the cost of childcare chokes on itself. Luckily, just then, the resident live band strikes up. At this, herd-like, Imogen's table desert her. En masse, they make a beeline for the dance floor. So what, thinks Imogen to herself. Her indifference to the evening's company is only too obvious. Casual jollity with comparative strangers simply does not fit with how she is feeling inside. Thus, on this occasion, her normal light-hearted social quips are notable by their absence. Instead, she prefers the dapple shade of anonymity. Otherwise, proceedings are running smoothly at the annual Second Wind Community Club dinner dance. Genial club secretary Paul circulates with his guests. His beaming face advertises his enjoyment in playing the role of mine host. In due course, Paul comes across Imogen. She is sitting by herself, having sent three or four would-be partners packing in the meantime. She and Paul already know each other superficially through club contact. To Imogen, Paul comes across as a comfortable-looking bachelor who projects a professional manner, reassuring, if a bit over-serious, to some. He is rumoured to have experienced a painful broken engagement as a young man, but this is pure club hearsay. Paul is equally unclear about Imogen. Being old school and in a position of trust, his firm rule is to avoid involving himself with club members personally. However, in a past conversation he had with Imogen, he understands that she chairs a local hospice committee, and she has a husband who is a high-flying business executive and with whom she has two teenage children. There is a pause. Of course, Paul is oblivious to the earlier melodrama. Even so, Paul's antennae tells him that all is not well at table six. "I don't want to intrude, but are you all right, Imogen?" he asks. At first, she does not respond. He holds back. But then, cautiously, she turns her head towards him. Before, her gaze had been lowered. Paul notices a palatable sadness in her eyes, a hollowness that speaks of hurt. He kicks himself for not being more observant in the first place. He wonders whether any face can be abstract. They both examine the other. Her look is of unostentatious intelligence, a clear stare. And nothing escapes one like her, and she escapes nothing, Paul thinks. But Paul is patient, and he continues to tread carefully. A stubborn silence ensues. Awareness of gaiety of others jolts sharply. Then Paul inquires, "May I sit with you a while?" His tone is balanced, kindly, and confident. Still, he is patient. Finally, Imogen responds, "I'd rather not talk about it, if you don't mind." Paul recognizes someone in distress. Without further hesitation, he makes his way over to her side. "Well, at least let me get you a drink, Imogen." His question, sounding sympathetic and assertive at once. His sensitivity pays off, and Imogen reacts positively. As if by magic, the required cocktails duly appear. Meanwhile, the band is now into a deafening rock program. Paul and Imogen decide to move to a quieter table. Neither show any interest in the dancing. Gradually, she and Paul begin to talk. Naturally, cautious at first, easier as time goes on. Imogen allows herself to show Paul the positive side of her character. A pointer he particularly likes is when she tells him that she has forever been curious about people, and that she considers it bad manners to not to show any curiosity about others. Despite pressures on his time, Paul listens carefully to Imogen, a simpler task now that, mercifully, the band is taking a break. And as he does so, he recognizes in her the power of the outsider, one used to being self-reliant. And also, he is struck how chic she is closer up. Imogen, in turn, feels more at ease in Paul's company. She appreciates his responsive manner. and a casual remark of Paul's resonates with her especially. The truism, first passed down to her by her own father, that it can be helpful in life to try and equate your own self-perceptions with others' perceptions of yourself. Imogen's confidence in Paul rises, their conversation broadens and becomes animated. But then, out of the blue, Imogen lets slip something personal into the mix. My husband is abroad at the moment, on another of his so-called business trips. The truth is, just at that moment, her words are drowned out by an almighty crashing noise, followed by an extended groan. They both turn and discover that a wine cooler stand has been sent flying by a waiter. The culprit is clearly somewhat the worse for wear. Quickly, the band strikes up again. It's almost as if this is a regular occurrence. Paul remarks that the bizarre scene has the shades of a West End farce. They both have a much-needed laugh. To think, says Imogen, I had you down as a bit of a stiff neck. And now, asks Paul. Oh, sort of, but let's see, eh? She replies provocatively. Sadly, Imogen's smile. Doesn't reach her eyes. Sensing the pitch of emotion, Paul produces a pristine handkerchief which she gratefully accepts. The gesture is not lost on Imogen. She voluntarily leans forward. As she does so, Paul recognizes her as someone who is well practiced in hiding the complex familiars of her thoughts, which to others might appear foreign. And for the first time that evening, Paul notices that Imogen is not wearing a wedding ring.
1: If you run a business in Faversham, you know better than anyone that you need to tell.
0: And then she says,
1: that's where Radio Faversham can help.
0: Paul, there's something I've never told anyone. Nobody knows this. Can you keep a secret? Paul takes a deep breath. Hard experience has taught him, whether dealing with a woman or a man, to be wary of first impressions. His emotional reserve is something he lives with and maintains. Yet, in this short meeting with Imogen, he instinctively finds himself drawn to her. Bloody hell, she's attractive, he thinks to himself. After a moment's hesitation to collect his thoughts, he then replies, yes, Imogen. I value you placing your trust in me. Please start from the beginning. Take your time. I want to hear the whole story.
2: Thanks for that, Peter. I'm sorry, we sort of overran very, very slightly, so some of the... but I hope you still managed to get to hear the whole of the end of that story. Anyway, thanks for tuning in tonight, and we look forward to talking to you again in June. Enjoy the rest of May and the next bank holiday.
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1: Yes, indeed it is, and welcome to my show today. And this really is a voice from all around the world, because my two guests today are in different parts of the United States. Charlie Midnight is in Montana, and Jan Fairchild is in Los Angeles. So, I'm recording here as the sun comes up over Weymouth Harbour at 6 o'clock one morning, and I guess the lights are beginning to go down in Montana and LA, are they?
2: Yeah, I would say so.
1: Well, welcome to you both. And what brings us together is that you've got a new album coming out, which has also got a single featuring Ever Loving Traveling Show. A new album coming out called Skin Tight Review. Now, to those of us of a certain age, the old skin tight and sort of leather trousers brings back memories. But I'm looking at some of the spiel that I've had here. It's a duet. Is the first single is a duet with Charlie and Buck Johnson, the keyboardist and backing vocalist with Aerosmith and the Hollywood Vampires. The song with Jan Rollicking, I love that word, rollicking. New Orleans inspired music conveys that feeling of letting go, be free, be who you are, and join with us on this non-judgmental Mardi Gras spirited journey. Well, I love that. And of course, my listeners all know that I have trouble reading, so I go away with that quite easily. Charlie, born in Brooklyn, you began your career as the lead singer of rock and roll bands and played like all of the older generations did in the clubs and the bars. And we might touch on something with youngsters there later on. But you've been a successful songwriter and worked with people like James Brown, and were on his helped with his tune Living in America. And you've written lyrics for Barbra Streisand. Now, how about that, listeners? We've got someone who's written, and we'll hear more about that. And it was with the single Love Will Survive. Now, Jan was born in Staten Island in New York, and music has always been a part of his life since the age of about seven, when his father got him interested, who was also a musician, an arranger, a producer, and so much more. He's a producer, composer, musician, recording engineer, and Grammy Award-winning mixing engineer who works in all the genres of music. I could go on and on and on, but we don't want to listen to me reading from the spiel. We want to listen to our two guests. So, gentlemen, welcome to you here on Radio Faversham, which, as we said at the beginning, is going out all around the world. Give me a bit of background to the Skin Tight Review. Where'd it come from? What made you start it? What was the inspiration?
3: Yeah, well, Jan and I were introduced, and we started doing some writing together, and we connected right away and just started writing, working with certain artists and writing for other people and producing together. And we loved it. We just found such a strong connection for what we like to do and our tastes and everything. We just started writing and producing songs for ourselves as well as other people. And we didn't have any plan in mind. We just did it and piled up enough songs to create this album. And that's sort of how it happened. And it wasn't any premeditated idea to have a hit album or to get something out there, although obviously we would hope one day that it would get out there. But basically we did it for ourselves. And when you do it for yourself, there's really no restrictions. And for me as a lyricist, it's great because I don't have to worry about, and I've written for a lot of people, but I really don't have to worry about their particular taste or writing for them, which I also love to do. But I'm just writing for myself. And I think Jan feels the same way about creating the music that we created.
1: So when
3: that true, Jan?
1: You were introduced there,
3: of course.
1: When were you introduced? How many years have you guys been working?
2: Jan. It's about 8 years now, I think. 8, 9 years. And the crazy thing is, you know, Charlie was born in Brooklyn. I was born in Staten Island. If you look on the map, we were probably about 3 or 4 miles from each other, you know, growing up.
1: Right.
2: But obviously different parts of the city didn't know each other. So when we met, there's something about being from New York, you know, that people from New York I think just feel it. You kind of just have a, you know, feeling that this person kind of knows who you are and you know who they are.
3: Yeah.
2: You know?
3: You have a lot of the same references and really coming from basically the same era. Yeah, it makes it sort of easy to connect. But yeah, no, we are from Brooklyn. He's from Staten Island. In order to get to Staten Island, you had to basically cross a bridge, take a ferry. And, you know, we in Brooklyn really didn't think much of people from Staten Island. And I never did until I met Jan.
2: Well, I changed his perspective.
3: He changed my perspective on people from Staten Island.
1: And we have the River Thames running through, and my grandparents came from different sides of the river, the South and the East End. So I relate totally to your story. It's fantastic. So you met 7 or 8 years ago. And what I found interesting there was that you said you started writing things for yourselves. You weren't going to, Zelina, we're going to sit down. John Lennon once said he sat down to write a swimming pool, didn't he? I've forgotten which track that was, but they wanted a swimming pool, so he wrote a song to pay for the swimming pool. But you just wrote because you enjoyed it. Do you think that makes you more creative?
3: I don't know if it makes you more creative. I think both Jen and I are creative and, you know, take a lot of satisfaction in whatever we do. It doesn't take you more creative, but it makes you creative in a different way. It's being an artist for yourself, and I think that that there's a certain type of satisfaction that happens in that type of process. It doesn't happen when you're writing for other people or producing other people. Although there is a lot of satisfaction, you know, I've written for James Brown, Joni Mitchell. I produced two Joe Cocker records. There's a lot of satisfaction there, but really for Jan and me, we write a song, we finish it, we feel great. And I think that's a completely different type of satisfaction, but it's pretty great. What do you think, Jan?
2: Yeah, it's the kind of thing where there are no boundaries when we're working for ourselves. You know, you don't have to think about, is the artist going to like it? Are they going to want to do this? Are they going to want to go this direction? Because we know between the two of us the direction we want to go in when we're working on a song. And, you know, we have a give and take back and forth, but we're always pretty much in the same zone as far as where we want the songs to go. And there's just this amazing freedom when you can just do basically whatever you feel like doing creatively, you know, and just expressing yourself that way and having somebody else, a partner who gets it, and who can share that vision with you. It's pretty, you know, like Charlie said, the satisfaction in us working with other people, but the satisfaction of working on our own music together, it's a whole different universe.
3: Different universe. Yeah, and honestly, we're very self-contained. I mean, I'll write the lyrics and sometimes a melody, sometimes Jan will write the melody, but really.
2: Well, most of the melodies you come up with.
3: Right. But then, you know, Jan takes it, and Jan's an amazing keyboard player and musician and engineer. So basically, we're very self-contained. You know, we go where we want to go. But we're also very, if we're not satisfied with what's going on in the process, what we're doing, we're still very strong with each other. You know, it's just one of those things. You know, I was an artist. Back 1983, I had a record out on Columbia, and you know, which was a very, very unsuccessful record, which I didn't like, which really taught me that if I'm ever going to do a record again, I'm going to do the record that I want to do. And luckily, I found Jan, because then I could do the record that I wanted to do. But sometimes, for instance, you flow in a different way. So I'll come in. There are times when Jan will have a track, and he'll just put up the microphone, and I'll just start singing and jamming a lyric, not having any clue about where it's going to go, and that's the take.
1: Well, that's a good place to interrupt.
3: And at the end, I look at the lyrics. I look at the lyrics and I go, "Oh, that's cool."
1: Yeah, sorry, yeah, we've done it. 10 minutes. It's flown by. And you know, you're talking about where you want to go. So let's go somewhere with Joni Mitchell in a big yellow taxi.

0: So there we had it, Joni Mitchell in a big yellow taxi, and we're talking about a journey. And my guests today are Charlie Midnight and Jan Fairchild, who, as I said at the top of the programme, are over there on the other side of the Atlantic. So they are late at night and I'm early in the morning. Isn't modern technology wonderful? So Jan, let's come back to you. Following on from what Charlie was saying there about going where you want to go, doing what you want to do.
1: Yeah, that's how it works with the music. Yeah, I mean, it's like one of these things where sometimes Charlie has an idea. He has a lyric, just starts with a lyric. Sometimes I have a piece of music. Sometimes Charlie has a melody. And there have been times, like he said, sometimes we just, it happens all at once. And there's more than one time where Charlie's done a vocal and he's done one take. And we look at each other and we're like, that's it. No need to redo that. You know, and there's, again, not have, like you said before, not having to answer to anybody. We don't have anybody to answer to but ourselves. You know, we don't have anybody pressuring us saying, oh, you got to do this kind of song. You got to do that kind. Because first of all, we wouldn't work with someone like that if, you know, we wouldn't get involved on that level because we've both been there before. You know, we've been in multiple situations where we had to do things that really weren't what we wanted to do, but in order to, you know, facilitate whatever work we were doing, we had to go that way. So it's a very freeing and enjoyable seems to be even not even the best a good word to use, but it is enjoyable.
2: Well, it's great satisfaction.
0: You tend to be yeah. at your best, but I'm really, your lyrics here. Don't know how I got here or the direction I took. That seems to me to actually encompass what it is you just said, Jan. We're going to go out there and party and enjoy ourselves. I don't know where we're going, but we'll get somewhere good. Charlie, go on.
2: Well, I think that's, you know, anybody who's been on this type of journey and then they wind up where they are, the only way they know how they got there is to look back. You know, they couldn't plan it. I mean, I could never have planned where my career ended up. It was hell. It was just the circuitous, go this way, go that way. And then you end up where you are, and hopefully it's a good place. You know, got to keep your fingers crossed. You know, I wrote I have this book I've written called Deserves Got Nothing to Do with It. And that's basically my philosophy. You know, yeah, we just flow, and sometimes, like Jan said, sometimes I'll write a lyric first, but it's very freeing for me as a lyricist because I'm the one I have to satisfy. And luckily for me, Jan likes everything I write.
0: See, that brings me to a question there, because I'm assuming, therefore, that you wrote this. That there's another lyric on your new CD, which is Ever Loving Traveling Show, which is actually out on the 24th of May, and we will put details up on the website, folks. But there's another lyric in there which moved me, and you've just put it into some more words, Charlie. It's the it's my life story, but the life wasn't mine.
2: I wrote my life story, but the story wasn't mine. You know, I have no idea where that came from, and I don't know if I can really explain it, but when I wrote it, I thought that was a really good line. And sometimes that's what I do. I mean, when I write lyrics, often, and Jan knows this, I don't really look for a meaning. I let it flow, and then at the end, sometimes Jan will ask me to explain it to him, and not until he asks me to do that do I really understand what it is. And I'm really fine with anybody interpreting any lyric I write any way they want, you know, because I think, you know, for me, the point is somehow if people are affected by it, that's what matters.
0: On that side of it, have you become more conscious when you're writing now? Probably not when you're just doing it, getting it out, creating it. But when you go back and look at it, have you become more conscious of things like woke and political correctness? And do you start thinking, hang on, I could have said that 10 years ago, but I can't say that today. Does that feature in your psyche at all?
2: No, because I don't calculate my lyrics that way. And I mean, politically correct. You know, that's an opinion. So if I write something that I think is honest, then if somebody is offended by it for whatever reason, I didn't mean them to be offended. I never do anything that's purposely offensive, but if it comes out that way, you know, I didn't mean to do that.
0: But I mean, I totally relate to that. But we live in a different world. I mean, I would not claim to be politically correct at all. I'm with you completely. Be honest, but be respectful. Don't offend people. But we're seeing an awful lot of cancel culture around things, people who wouldn't agree with you.
2: Well, you know, I think, Jan, if you want to speak on this, I don't want to.
1: Yeah, I mean, it's one of these things, too, where, I mean, look, you're never going to please everybody, first of all. And second of all, what's the most important thing, I think, for both me and Charlie is the intention. Our intention would never to be to offend anybody, never to be do anything that would cause somebody to be uncomfortable or whatever with anything that we're doing creatively. But if they did, there's really nothing we can do about that. You know, we're not going to stifle our creativity because of the possibility that somewhere, some way, somehow, someone may find offense to something that we're doing. You know, I don't ascribe to that at all. And I think, again, it's we're being creative. You know, we're creating music that we love and we hope people enjoy. And you can't be perfect. That's the way I look at it.
0: Yeah.
2: Well, for me, look, anybody that there are many people that are familiar with my style of writing lyrics, whether it's for Barbara or for myself, and there's a certain philosophy that runs through it that comes out automatically. It's very existential. It really has to do with deserves got nothing to do with it, so get out there and do the best you can, you know, keep on trucking, as we used to say. Yes. Right, you know, and so I mean, the idea of politically correct, we don't write. I mean, there are songs that might have references to the word politician in it or something like that, but I don't really write lyrics that I think are political. They may be political in the sense that there's a certain zeitgeist, you know, going on, and it doesn't fit in with that. But you know, you can't help you can't help like Jan said, can't please everybody. But I mean, we'd like to please everybody, and that everybody in the world buys our music. That would be nice. But you know, I think any artist, you know, even look, I've worked with Barbara Streisand first on this new song, certainly, but on a few other records. And I must say that, you know, she's a good example to follow, because she is such a deep artist that there isn't one word or one melody that she will accept if she doesn't feel it 100%. And I think most really great artists, and I don't know if we're great artists or not, but we fit into that philosophy, and that, you know, you have to be honest with everything that you're doing.
0: I think that's a great point to lead in. You have to be honest with everything that you're doing. To playing the first track from your new CD, which is Ever Loving Traveling Show. What inspired this track? Where did it come from, guys?
2: Well, you know, I think that we did want this album to have sort of a positive slant to it, which is, you know, go out, like you said before when you were reading about the song and about what we were doing, you know, go out there, be yourself, be part of the world, and don't, you know, just don't worry about who you are, as long as what you are is okay with you. And Ever Loving Traveling Show, it's, again, it's one of those, you know, Jan inspires me with the music that he makes. And it's another lyric that just came out. I didn't plan on writing anything about a traveling show. Again, I thought that was a great title. And, you know, and it just came out. And when a title like that comes out, the lyrics flow from that. And I don't know what else to say about it except how did that happen? It happened very, very, very natural.
0: The ever-loving traveling show.

0: Step right up.
1: Well, there we had it. What a great track. And that is also about as a single. And the single also comes out on the 24th of May. So you can buy it. You can download it. I mean, gone are the days when we used to wander down the record shop. And I remember buying a 78. Now, I know that dates me. And most of the younger listeners won't know what that is. But most of my listeners have probably got a lot of them in Loft. So you can get that. And all the details will be up there, as I promise, on the website. And it's good value. It's 3 minutes and 5 seconds. Remember when things were only sort of 1.5 minutes? People like Adam Faith knocking them all out. They were the days. So welcome back, guys. Now, we ended on a positive note there. And you were talking about being positive, Charlie. And I was saying when we were off air about how the old time music hall in Britain was a way to make speeches, because they weren't speeches. You were singing them. Things where people wanted to make messages across. What role do you think music plays in that, especially with the positive slant you mentioned? Be yourself.
2: Yeah, well, I think one of the main reactions we'd be getting to the album that, you know, all our friends we've played it for and different people we've played it for so far, is that people feel good when they listen to the album. They feel like it's enjoyable, it's fun, it's quirky, it's got so many different elements in it. And I think that's one of the things we tried to do, is to make a record that was enjoyable, fun, uplifting, and had a positive message. Like you brought the song up, Nothing But Good News. I mean, that's like a perfect title for a song. I mean, it's so perfect and it fits the music so well. And the whole concept and the whole lyric flow that Charlie came up with is really about just nothing but good news. You know, it's like, we don't want to hear anything else. You know, there's no reason to get into anything else. Let's just talk about good news and feel good about everything that's going on.
3: Well, you know, what it is that, you know, whatever you're going through, okay, and you get through it, that's good news.
2: Exactly.
3: Good news is that your ability to survive, whether you're when you're down, or whether you've got no money, or, you know, somehow you push through it. Nobody deserves more than anything else, and you push through it. And the good news is that with a little bit of good fortune, if a building doesn't fall on you when you're walking down the street, you know, that's good news. And there's always a little bit of that in everything I write, you know, that somehow you have to pull through. Don't whine. Just have some gratitude for whatever little things, little blessings that you have, and without being corny, and that, you know, that's, I think, the way both Jan and I live.
1: If I sort of bring that into the modern era, that or the younger people, we're all in the modern era, obviously, but a lot of the youngsters today, I said in the introduction that you did the bars and the clubs and all the rest of it, which was typical in the days gone by. Now you get youngsters put on a TV show for 15 minutes. Who haven't done that apprenticeship, you might call it. Do you think your industry, your art, is poorer for that because they haven't done that apprenticeship?
2: Yeah, I think so. I just had a conversation with somebody about this the other day, and the thing about, you know, our generation growing up playing live music, playing in clubs. I mean, I started playing in clubs when I was 14, you know, and playing four sets a night, you know, I mean, you're playing from till 2-3 in the morning. I mean, there's something about the skill set that you get from that you don't get from just, you know, watching a YouTube video or just taking lessons or whatever. You know, it's, I think music itself, I think it does suffer because of that, you know, because there's a certain soulfulness and a certain,

0: if you're not doing those four sets. I used to do six sets a night, 40 on, 20 off, and in the worst dives you can think of in Brooklyn. And that does, it teaches you resilience. It teaches you not to complain. It teaches you to keep on trucking, as I said before. If that's what you want to continue to do. Today, it's a lot easier because you can record everything in your room and then you can put it up on YouTube. And there are a lot more platforms. And not that I wouldn't have enjoyed that when I was younger, to be able to just put the music out. But I think it's a big difference. But it's really hard for me to judge what the value of the music today. Because I think the landscape is so different. It's so different. The things Jan and I were influenced by and the things that the younger people today, what they were influenced by, are really different. You know, and so I guess only time will tell. Do I think that there'll be another Beatles? Not really. You know, do I think there'll be another Jimi Hendrix? Not really. There was a uniqueness that was created because people wanted to be unique when we were creating music. That was the desire, and also that's what record companies were looking for. They were looking for uniqueness, and they could see you in a club and think that you're great and sign you to a record deal. You know, and then help develop you. I mean, I got signed to a record deal from a gig in Max's Kansas City in New York City, one of the clubs that were there. There was no social media, so somebody had to come in and say, hey, I like you. Let me give you a record deal. So the landscape is so, so different. You know, what record companies are looking for often dictates what people create and how they create. And I understand that because I think that overall, younger people start out with the same desire to be creative, the same desire to do something wonderful that we did. How that evolves and how they get to the next part, that's what's different. Because I think that the record companies look for, even though it's great when they come up with something original, you know, I think like a Billie Eilish, who's very original and, you know, I think creates very valuable music, but how she got to where she got to is a lot different than how we got there. So I think it's different. And I think that, but I do think that the times that we started creating music, there was a certain additional value to that, okay, and that we bring with us today. And Jan and I are still going strong after all these years, and people are still valuing what we do as songwriters and producers. And I think that where we come from has a lot to do with that.
1: Yeah, I think it undoubtedly does. And that brings us to the end of this third segment, believe it or not, listeners. And we're going to play now a track called I'm a Man by Buddy Waters, which is the next one that you've chosen. So why did you choose that one, guys?
0: I'm a huge blues fan.
1: Right.
0: And I always thought, and I think that is probably the most visceral vocal ever when I listen to the blues. Okay. And my wife and I have blues on all the time. She's actually the DJ. She finds all the esoteric stuff. And every time, it's the same joy listening to that song. Every time it gives you the same chills when you, you know, of course the song is great, but his voice is off the charts.
1: Let's
0: I mean,
1: to it.
0: You know, you don't, get vocal.
2: Oh, yeah. Oh, yeah. Everything gonna be all right this morning. Oh, yeah.

0: So there we had it. I'm a Man, Manish Boy by Muddy Waters. Now, we were chatting while it was playing out there. And Jan, you were saying it's so raw. Expand on that. What do you mean? It's...
1: Well, the thing about the vocal being so raw, that it's just, there's like no holes barred. It just sounds like he's singing from the depths of his soul. Like he's accessing so many different, to me at least, emotions, pain, whatever, you know. It's like, and he's, and the way he expresses it is just like nobody else.
2: It's just unique. And it's still, I mean, how many years, decades and decades and decades ago, yeah, he sang that song, and still it has the same effect. And I think that's like, it's almost like great classical music. It doesn't matter. When you listen to it, it has the same effect on you. I think that what that particular track, his particular vocal, you know, reaches that level of, I guess you can call it high art. And it's, I don't know, every time I could listen to it every day.
0: Well, indeed we could. And we want everybody listening every day to your new CD, which is out on the 24th of May.
2: Thank you.
0: And as I said, it's all up on the website there. The Ever Loving Travelling Show. Now, you can buy the single. Hey, but why get the single when you can have 12 great tracks? I did listen to it. As you gather, it's early in the morning. I'm recording this in the UK. I listened to it late last night when I got back, having had a 3.5-hour train journey. And it got me so excited I couldn't go to sleep. So I was listening to the wrong thing. This was lifting me up, getting my adrenaline going. So thanks for that, guys, in both ways. Yeah. So there was another line I liked from one of the tracks. A mighty note that I was here, but when the music stops, the note goes. That just sort of had me wondering quite what you meant by that.
2: Well, I think that even though I personally am going to live forever.
0: Why not?
2: I've made that decision. I've made that decision.
0: Positive decision, right.
2: I think the music transcends. Transcends us, and you create something, and if it has the effect that we want it to, it goes on and on beyond you, and I think that's for me. And once again, I wrote that and didn't understand it until I listened back to it, and I was able to digest it and realize that's, you know, that for me, that's what that. I always hate to say what the meaning is of anything is. I really like to, you know, address what the feeling of something is. And that's what the feeling of that is for me. You know, the meaning, anybody can take whatever they want out of it. But for me, the music goes on, you know, and I think we know that. I mean, you know that the Beatles music is going to go on regardless. And it has gone on, even though, you know, unfortunately, two of them have passed away. And I think that's the value of music, that it passes something good on from generation to generation.
0: And would you include in that, I suspect you would, literature as well? Because they're very close, particularly perhaps poems. Do you see?
2: Of course. I would include all art. Look, I'm not sure if art changes the world, you know, as people sometimes say, but I think that it can change a person, and it can uplift you, and make you feel that you can live through the next day. And that, to me, is the same thing with literature, you know, classical music, art, fine art. I mean, art of all kinds can do that. Man has been doing it since... You know, since they found it in caves.
0: Yeah, 1957 in this country has been perceived, calculated, I don't quite know what the right word is, as the happiest year ever. And one of the reasons was that we didn't have a great deal of expectation, but we were feeling better because the war was going further into the past. But when I look at it today, and we think about a lot of the mental health problems, we are moving into an era, certainly in the UK, I don't know about the States, where doctors are beginning to recommend not giving you another pill, but going for a walk on the beach or going for a walk through the forest or listening to music. So
2: there you go.
0: That's right. I mean, it is that. I don't know about you guys, but I drive an open top car, and at times I'm on a motorway doing 72 miles an hour. We're only allowed to do 70, and I've got the roof off and music blaring out, and I just feel good. I mean,
2: let me just address that I wrote a song for the Doobie Brothers called Music is the Doctor.
0: I love it.
2: Which addresses that exactly. So I think we can all agree that music is it's a medicine. It's a medicine. What do you think, Chan?
1: Oh, totally. Because it can uplift people. I mean, I've talked to people, you know, about, because people ask me about what it's like to create music and what it's like to play music. And it's always the same thing, though. People say, you know, when I hear a certain song or I hear a certain artist or whatever, it makes me feel good. You know, I could be like depressed. I could be not feeling well. And it automatically puts me in a different space. And I think that's one of the powers of music. I mean, it's one of those things one of the reasons why we create music and why we play music and why we do what we do.
2: Yeah. There's a song on the album sung by the incredible Jessica Childress, because we do have some other singers, and it's called Jubilation Jam. And I think that really speaks to the feeling of this, of the way we feel about the music that we make. Are you ready to be happy? You know, is one of the lyrics. And I think sometimes we fight against that happiness because of all the weight that's upon us. But sometimes you just have to say, let go and be happy. You know, for even though there's a lot not to be happy about in the world, you've got to find that moment somehow, or else why are you alive?
0: Indeed. And we're coming towards the end of this fourth section, and therefore our interview, which I've found very uplifting. And you're absolutely right. And normally at the end, when doing this part of the putting together, I don't play our outro, but I'm going to today. But before, because I think you'll like it, chosen by one of my grandchildren years ago. We've actually come to the last track that we're going to play, which is your third choice, which is Joe Cocker, who I know you've worked with, A Little Help from My Friends. So to tell us why you've chosen that one, and tell us about Joe Cocker.
2: Well, first of all, we chose it. We love the song. I think it's the greatest interpretation of a great Beatles song. I mean, it was deconstructed, and Joe made it his own. But I think, as Jan said before, this record was done with a lot of help from our friends, and without them and calling on these people who are happy to be part of this, we couldn't have done it. But also, I think Joe Cocker I've worked with Joe on two albums and as a producer, and I just think Joe is one of the great singers in the history of rock and roll, and he has that same ability to create something from deep down inside, as Muddy Waters did. I think they're of a similar ilk, because working with Joe was like every time he sang, you did not ever say to Joe Cocker, can you do that again, Joe? He wouldn't know what you were talking about. Every time he sang was like you were sitting there as a fan, and it was like being at a Joe Cocker concert.
0: Wonderful.
2: And you would do, you would do like 5-6 takes, maybe. He would sing it over and over. Everyone was slightly different. And so at the end, you chose what was best. And at first, he was a little bit suspect of that. And I said to Joe, just think of it like, if you could choose the best parts of your performances from all the concerts you did, and that would be the performance you would do at that show, would you do that? And he said, yes. I said, that's all that we're doing. You know, because
0: Let's listen to it. Joe Cocker with A Little Help from My Friends.

0: So there we had it. Joe Cocker's A Little Help From My Friends. And my friends today have been Charlie Midnight and Jam Fairchild, and they are friends with Joe Cocker. They've worked with Joe Cocker. Guys, thank you so much for your time. It's been a fantastic...
1: Well, thank you.
0: You talked about music making people happy. Well, you've made us all happy here on Radio Favsham and throughout the world. And I know we have a regular listener in Germany as well, Herb. So I say hello, Herb. I wave to you across the European continent there.
1: Hello, Herb.
0: Yeah. They won't be seeing the video, Herb, but they're waving to you. This is great. we wish you the very, very best of luck with this album, and look forward to talking to you again. It just remains for me to say goodbye to our listeners, and something I do at the end of every program, which is to say, I hope you have a good week. I hope things are fine. But if it's not, remember, folks, it is okay not to be okay sometimes. And if you're really not okay, you can call the Samaritans on 116 123. That's 116 123. Or you can email Joe, that's jo@samaritans.org. Thanks for being with us. Thanks for joining me with my guests, Charlie Midnight and Jam Fairchild today. And as always, we wish you a great week, and we're going to sign out, of course, with the Trolls. Take care.
2: Looking up at a sunny sky, so shiny and blue, and there's a butterfly. 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

naughty for 8 weeks, getting to number 15, China Grove from the Doobie Brothers. And from 1989, one of the albums of the decade, The Raw and The Cooked. It's the Fine Young Cannibals and Good Thing, getting to a UK chart position of number 7. So, welcome aboard again. It's David Cloke here with the Analog Years, the best songs on the radio from 1960 to 1995, as we play you Share.

0: 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And we play it better than anyone else.
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0: 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We call them the analog years. And that was a song that won the Grammy Award for the best female pop vocal performance back in 1975, getting to a UK chart position of number 6. Janice Ian at 17. Jimmy Cliff, Wild World, 1970, took a re-release to get it to number 8. And a song originally recorded by Bonnie Tyler and Robin Beck before Cher's version, Save Up All Your Tears. It's from her album of 1991, Love Hurts. Not a big chart performer in the US or the UK, only getting to number 37 in both charts.
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3: It was just another day, a familiar drive through familiar country. 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

0: 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With the Pet Shop Boys is Dabs All Over It. 1989 single Losing My Mind and Come a Little Bit Closer. What a song from Tango in the Night. 1987, it wasn't released as a major single in the UK, but was released in the USA. And do you know what? It did not chart on the Hot 100. Well, life is full of surprises, isn't it?
1: You can keep the good times, righteousness, the best part in life, rather than pretend we are A1. Ultra fine. Shall I be the first then to say one?

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These are the analog years. This is Ultimate 60s.

actually cover it over when guests arrive. And the shark and piranha tank is over there. And again, they don't really get on, but don't mind that. Just don't tell anyone. It's David Cloak in on the... I'm making myself laugh now, aren't I? David Cloak here on the Analog Ears from agesradio.com. Life of Surprises, pre-Fab Sprout, 1992. Didn't really get into a top 40 position in the UK. A good album track, though, from the album A Life of Surprises and You Only Live Twice, Nancy Sinatra, from that Bond film. These are the best songs on the radio from 1960 to 1995. Let's push it. Innocence.

0: A song that certainly represents the early 90s UK house and dance crossover, and more successful in the clubs than in the charts. 1990. Innocence, Let's Push It. I do remember dancing to that when I was based in Gloucester in 1990. How sad of me to reminisce about something like that. David Cloak, The Analogue Years, agesradio.com.
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3: Here's Alex, pedalling off to work. And here's Nikki, driving off for a morning coffee. You know the drill, Nikki. Allow at least 1.5 metres when overtaking cyclists, or more if driving over 30 miles per hour. And for horse riders, like Joe on Daisy here, slow down to under 10 miles per hour and allow at least 2 metres. Whoever you meet, travel like you know them. 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

playing you the best songs on the radio that you would have heard between 1960 and 1995 on analog radio. These are the analog years, playing one of Billy Joel's most intense songs, reflecting the Cold War era anxiety and psychological pressure. It was pressure from 1982, and this Wheels on Fire, Judy Driscoll, written by Bob Dylan and Rick Danko from the band, later revived in popularity because I think, you know, it was used as a theme for Absolutely Fabulous. Let's keep it 60s on the analog years. It's Glen Campbell, Galveston.

It's a place actually that I've been to, Galveston. I went on a holiday to the United States, had a wonderful time, went to Houston, went to the Space Center, which is a must. Absolutely brilliant, really loved it. So I said to my other half, look, we're in the area, let's pop down to Galveston and reminisce about that song. And she said, what song? So we're driving down to Galveston. Guess what? I just had to sort of pull over, find it in the old library, stick it on the speakers. And of course it was, oh yeah, that song, yeah, that song. Do you know what? It's a lovely place, Galveston. Definitely well worth a visit.

Bell, Vince Clark, Erasure 1990, getting to number 3 with Blue Savannah. As we'll take you to the end of this hour of the analogue years, we'll head back to 1986. Janet Jackson, his Escapade.

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12: 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David Cloak here with the analog years. I'm feeling a bit hungry, so off to the chip shop.
0: The analog.

taking you into another hour of the best songs on the radio from 1960 to 1995, ahead of the launch of digital radio in the UK. David Cloke here with the analog years. One of the best from Kirsty MacColl, 1981, getting to number 14. There's a guy that works down our chip shop. Yeah, swears he's Elvis. I'm sure that that's correct. You've got me rocking the Rolling Stones from 1994, getting to number 23 from that superb album, Voodoo Lounge, as we take you to 1988 and Misha.

know you are hearing the best songs on the radio, 1960 to 1995. These are the Analog Years with Breathe Life Into Me. Misha Paris, as the Analog Years, takes you to 1977 and this classic from Rita Coolidge.

0: Seasons 1964, Ragdoll came to a chart position of number 2. And a song that was written by Boz Scaggs. It hung around the charts for around 13 weeks, getting to a UK chart position of number 6. We're All Alone. Rita Coolidge on the Analogue Ears.
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0: song dedicated to the story of a seatbelt. Extraordinary. I don't know what I'm talking about. Listen to the lyrics of that song again. Chuck Berry, 1964. Strong chart performer both in the UK and the US. UK number 3, sticking around in the charts for 12 weeks and reaching number 10 in the US. Before that, a song I completely forgot about. The follow-up to Don't Leave Me This Way, Communards, 1988. Strong chart performer as well, getting to a UK chart position of number 8. So how are you doing? This is David Cloak at agesradio.com, playing the analogue years, the best songs on the radio from 1960 to 1995. Whilst I'm here, by the way, anybody out there, would you like to introduce the next song? Anyone? Oh, you, sir, over there.
1: Ladies and gentlemen, I give you the Celtic Soul Brothers and the Strong Devoted.
0: Brilliant job, thank you.

taken from one of my favourite albums of 1981, Long Distance Voyager. It's very much a comeback album for the Moody Blues. And Talking Out of Turn. Before that, an early release before the global smash of Come On Eileen. The Celtic Soul Brothers, Dexys Midnight Runners, 1982. Poor chart performer, though, only getting to number 45. Personally, I thought they should have re-released that after the success of Come On Eileen. You know, wedding disco DJs, party DJs would have put on Come On Eileen and then the Celtic Soul Brothers afterwards, and they just would have been the legends of the dance floor. Well, in my tiny mind, I think that might have been the case. Maybe not. David Cloak here with the Analog Years. Oh, now, I've been looking forward to playing this song throughout the entire show. 1991, the original Bonnie Raitt, I Can't Make You Love Me.

0: just let that song play and play. Beautiful. Covered by Adele, also George Michael. There's the original. 1991, Bonnie Raitt. I Can't Make You Love Me. Good to have your company, David Cloak here, AegisRadio.com, with the analog ears.
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0: AgesRadio.com presents the Analog Years, the best songs on the radio from 1960 to 1995, ahead of the launch of digital radio. 1987, we took you to with Madonna and Who's That Girl? Number one practically everywhere, UK, US, all over Europe, particularly Germany and the Netherlands as well. 9 weeks on the charts in the UK and taken from the film of the same name. And a surprising non-charter, really, number 54, 1987 again. 3 weeks on the charts in the UK, but doing particularly well in Europe, and a bit of a prelude to his massive hit, Wicked Game. It's Blue Hotel by Chris Isaak.
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0: Let's take you back to the dawn of the analog years, 1960. Johnny Kidd and the Pirates.

very much a rare feat for any song to hit number one on four different US Billboard charts simultaneously. Stevie Wonder, Part-Time Lover, UK chart position of number three, hanging around the charts for 11 weeks before that from 1960. Right at the beginning of the analog year, shaking all over, Johnny Kidd and the Pirates, UK chart position of number one. And that's it. That's another edition of the Analog Ears in the Can. If you'd like to get hold of us, you know, I'd love to hear from you. Drop us an email. studio@agesradio.com. 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As I leave you with this from 78, the Bee Gees.

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4: Friday the 15th of May, live music with the Real Faversham Gigs Guide. There is a live singer to be confirmed at the Dover Castle in Tenham, starting at 7pm, and Chris Barwell is at the Limes, starting at 8pm. Scastards are at the Market Inn, and First Class are at the Sun Inn, and both of those start at 8:30pm. Saturday the 16th of May, Transport Weekend. So the Festival of Transport is here in Faversham, and that will take place in the town centre from 10am till 4pm. Along with that is a model railway exhibition, part of the Transport Festival, and that will be in the Assembly Rooms. At the Alexander Centre, Faversham Artisan Crafts and Gift Market is on between 10am and 3pm. Now, live music for a Saturday with the Real Faversham Gigs Guide. Double or Nothing Duo is on at the Railway from 7pm. Ian Ingalls is at the Limes starting at 8pm. Sunday the 17th of May, Transport Weekend continues, and the Festival of Transport in Faversham Town Centre on again from 10 till 4pm. The Model Railway Exhibition, which is part of the Transport Festival, is also on, and that will be in the Assembly Rooms. At the Alexander Centre, Faversham Artisan Crafts and Gift Market is back, and that will be between 10am and 3pm. Now, live music for a Sunday with the Real Faversham Gigs Guide. Sean Pout is at the Railway from 2pm. High Tide is at the Market Inn, and that's from 2:30pm. And June are at the Quay, starting at 6pm. And of course, you can check out the websites for all these events. thealex.org.uk/events, royalcinema.co.uk/faversham/out now. And for further details of any of the information on the gigs running across, you can go to the Real Faversham Gigs Guide on the Facebook pages. And of course, the Faversham Gigs Guide also on the Facebook pages. Well, that concludes this week's What's On in Faversham. 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
2: 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National Highways. And what's that? 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
3: 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Why have the same as everyone else when you can have a bespoke ceremony for the same price? Anytime, any place, anywhere. That's the value of an independent celebrant. 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